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1: This is Z Yang or Ba Zhao Ya, Gugu Huan Ya Sarnathia, and I'm very happy to be here with you guys tonight. 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
1: 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In your to Louis, Lindo and Hiko, ye non, a genuine way con your daughter, Samber Park, na, you don't the Baker Awesome or Sunbrook Road. Ye go your toy, you don't know the tear, any toner, don't you go tear, to Jomino, to me, to she, catch you, your lot, to us, la tau ya, le mojo more, put out on a shot, and no, le go more, Chopin to hollow, more shine, the movie low, more con was she, more con put out or job, and shot a tear more gallant tear. A just nigger mean you to me, your two and tell she low, to she, you know, gong, go, bone your neighborhood, only your community there. A more gay she told you, dear, you can only your no tongue blow, Madison, not you have their lundo Madison, synergy, be more. Or look here at your program, Nana. The but take a shed at your genie, not on noon, the new Tuesday, when they go ye, not the Chamber Park, a hot in your young, the your awesome all Sunbrook Road, not okay, a leap money in the cell.
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2: nha. So interesting when you first brought up the question of like is it does life happen to you or do you make life,
0: you create your life.
2: Mm-hmm. And my answer, but I didn't say it out loud quite yet. My answer was like it's complicated. I feel like it's a little bit in between, and ultimately, what my first thought was, it depends on how the system is set up. Are you set up for success? Wherever you were born into, does the society that you are born into, does it set you up for success? Does the education system set you up for success? The government,
1: the resources,
2: your surrounding your resources, the things that you're exposed to. So I feel like that's a. For me, it's a little bit more of a complicated question because it's a little bit of everything. Mm-hmm. But that's I appreciate that you bring up the research about the fact that it's not early marriages that affects the success of young Hmong people, but more so kind of their passion and their drive. It is kind of a halfway point.
1: Absolutely. And I think 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
1: 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That's a little ball. How do all the law?
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0: Wacho Nim Long Mong Radio Nuna Talka Nisha Nyoka Nyo Jong Be Mali Shin Ji Duoro Lu Zhou

Well, good evening. It's a little bit past 9 o'clock here in Madison, and it's time once again for our TQE, a Sunday evening program of electronic, experimental, classical, ethnic, and improvised conduct for you, the discerning 21st century listener. Are you ready? Man, tonight's show is a banger. We have some amazing and beautiful reissues, some brand new work, and a chance to go back over some work that I love and value, which is my idea of a good show. I hope you'll agree. We have a little bit less than 2 hours stretching before us. My job is to put together a list that's going to match that kind of thing. As ever, should you like to know what's being played at the moment, you can aim your browser at www.rtfm.org. We're going to start tonight's program with some music from a Copenhagen artist known simply as GB. His brand new 1893 release, Hersprung, done in London by cutting up newspaper lyrics for pop music, is getting a lot of buzz these days. But I have to say, I'm particularly taken by his previous 2025 down-tempo guitar-based piece, Vesa Falter, released on Bandcamp. You can take a look at the playlist to find it. We're going to start the set with parts 1 through 5 from that recording. Here then is some music from GB to start tonight's program.

Choo-choo!

Hi there, you're tuned to listener-sponsored Community Radio 89.9 FM in Madison, Wisconsin. It's Sunday night, which means, yeah, it's me, Greg, and we're listening to RTQE. Where have we been? That started that last set with some music from the Copenhagen artist known as GB from his 2025 release, Jesse Felter. We heard parts 1 through 8 from that recording, and that was followed by some music from Michael Brook, the inventor of the infinite guitar. Brooks' 1992 4AD record, Cobalt Blue, is pretty timeless and quietly stunning. A collection of instrumental pieces, which included contributions from Brian Eno and his brother Roger and Danny Lanois as well. It's aged relatively well, and you have a chance to listen to a brand new 4AD release that gives that a fantastic remastering job. And it's combined with a live recording, which was recorded later that same year at the Aquarium in London. It's a somewhat rare solo performance. We heard Redshift and After Image Urbana from that recording. Great remastering job from Rashad Becker, and it's a 2-CD release, which you might want to keep an eye out for. One of the other things that happened in the late 20th century is that Brooke himself was nominated as a producer for a Grammy Award for an album he did with the Pakistani Qawwali singer Nusrat Fateh Ali Khan. The album was called Night Song, and it's really maintained its wallop after all these years. It's a great production job by Michael Brook. But the other thing that's interesting about that record was the effect that it had in the part of the world, i.e. Pakistan, which it was released. It suggested possible ways forward and a future, because Ali Khan at the time was considered to be an absolutely transcendent performer of very traditional music. And this album broke that open. We listened to three pieces from the reissue, brand new reissue on Real World, of the album Night Song. We heard Intoxicated, My Comfort Remained, and My Heart, My Life. Well, we're off to a good start. I thought I'd start this next set with another brand new recording that I think, unless something goes really wrong, is going to end up on my top 10 list for 2026. It's the work of John C.S. Keston, who I knew back in the old days when he lived in Minneapolis. He's now somewhat sadly in that part of France that's in danger of being consumed by fire, but he has a brand new release on the Berlin-based Elektra Music label called Cognitive Dissonance. It's pretty simple when you describe it, but what he's actually done is remarkably subtle and magnificent. It's a series of 11 piano improvisations that kind of look at how a performance can be emphasized or contrasted by feeding the signals into a modular synthesizer, which samples and reprocesses the piano in real time. There are 11 pieces on the album, and each piece is handled in a different way. We'll hear three of those 11 pieces to start this next set. They're named Impossibilities 1, 2, and 3. Here then is some music to start our next set from John C.S. Keston.

Well, hey there, here we are in the home stretch of tonight's edition of RTQE. Let's see, we started that set with some music from a brand new electro music release from John C.S. Keston, Cognitive Dissonance. We heard Impossibilities 1, 2, and 3 from that album. You know, the notion of deriving other materials from an acoustic piano reminded me of a recording from, gosh, turn of the century that I really love and respect from the late and much missed Lyle Mays. The album is called Improvisations for Extended Piano, and it uses an interface that sat atop the mechanism of the acoustic piano and responded when keys were pressed to generate MIDI information that can be sent elsewhere for further processing. The results were not at all what I expected, and I have to say, I'm sorry there's not more of it, but I have decided to love what has been left to us. We heard two pieces from that recording, We Are All Alone and Long Life. And next up, we heard some music from a brand new release. In fact, it's not even out yet, on the Quiet Details label from James Murray, who needs no introduction to RTQE listeners. These are from his soon-to-be-released album, Islands of Light. And it's a really interesting release, ambient as the day is long, but inflected this time around by the dub tradition. It really works. We heard Rising Fall and Moray Dub from that album. And we're going to go out tonight on a request. Last week I ran a little music from Gas's November 89 prequel recording, and somebody emailed me and asked to hear a little bit more of Lawrence von Oswald's earlier work. Since you asked, we're going to end with a piece entitled Der Vault from that November 89 release. That's going to take care of it for tonight. Thanks very much for listening. Stay tuned for the Weekly World Noise. The best is yet to come. And I'll see you next week. Oh yeah, you're tuned to listener-sponsored community radio, 89.9 FM in Madison, Wisconsin. 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

I have felt lonely, forgotten, or even left out, set apart from the rest of the world. I never wanted out. If anything, I wanted in.

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Soon he could see a truth in the stars, and he thought, I'd like to tell everybody. So he went to the village, and he said to the people, look, see what I found?

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So he went back to his house and sat on the roof and looked at the stars. After a while, he was still there, and the stars were still there. And he thought, the truth is still there, and I'd still like to share it. So he went back to the village, but this time he tried a gentle way.

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The Crystal Corner Bar presents the Apologist 25th Anniversary Show with the Goobers on Saturday, August 15th. Madison's Garage Country Maestros, the Apologists, have been on the scene since 2001. The band's influences run the gamut of classic country and garage and alternative rock. The Apologists were one of the first bands to regularly play at Mickey's Tavern, and they are proud of their East Side roots. This quartet is Dolly Parton to PJ Harvey, Graham Parsons to the Gang of Four, and all points in between. Celebrating their anniversary in the air-conditioned comfort of the Crystal Corner, with Madison's Surf Punk Wizards The Goobers opening and a plethora of special guests, you won't be sorry to join the Apologists. Crystal Corner Bar presents the Apologists 25th Anniversary Show with the Goobers on Saturday, August 15th. 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

right. You are indeed tuned in to WORT 89.9 FM in Madison, Wisconsin. And my name is Endless. This is the Weekly World Noise. So, just for the last few minutes, we've been hearing in the and we're hearing in the background right now soundtracks for films by Toshio Matsumoto, composed by Takashi Inagaki. It looks like back in April, there is a 12-inch vinyl released of some of the soundtracks. Some of the soundtracks for Toshio Matsumoto's short films. The ones that we heard, I actually found on YouTube, and they're worth checking out. It's very interesting. The video to the track I played, or the soundtrack I played just before the voice break here, the visuals are very disorienting. It's called Shift. And before that, in between another in between two tracks by Takashi Inagaki, we heard a track by Repair is a duo. Not what I expected at all, but I found that on the Lauren Chase Bandcamp page. Wow, I don't know if I was saying how the visuals are disorienting for this Toshio Matsumoto track, and I don't know what's going on, but my whole computer screen is now glitching out just like his film is. I can't even explain it, but maybe his movie made YouTube glitch out. I don't know. We are hearing the kind of band-oriented thing you heard there in between two of the tracks by Takashi Inagaki. That was Repair. It's a duo, as I was saying, which involves Lauren Chase and Nancy Nielsen. And we heard the track Epistolary. And before that, like I said, we heard another soundtrack to a film by Toshio Matsumoto. We heard the soundtrack to Phantom. And then going all the way back to the beginning of the program, we heard two longer tracks by Tomoko Sauvage. I heard Gregory Taylor play her tracks on RTQE about 3 weeks back. Really like that. We heard one of the tracks he played, and another one. We heard Calligraphy, and then before that, we started out the whole program with Klepsydra. Gonna get back to the tunes. Not sure where we're gonna go, but thanks for hanging on and listening, and staying tuned to the Weekly World Noise.

Good evening. You are tuned in to the Weekly World Noise right here on WORT 89.9 FM. Madison, my name is Endless. This is the Weekly World Noise. We're hearing from Thomas Senkrick. I'm not sure if I pronounced that name correct. It's got a lot of... I'm not sure if I pronounced it right. But what you're hearing is field recordings that he made in just one square meter, a single square meter trying to see if it says even where he recorded this. It's outside of his house, it says, in the water, but it doesn't say if it's a creek or what it is. But anyway, it's just amazing the amount of sounds he got from using a hydrophone and just poking around underneath the water in the pond outside of his house, or whatever kind of body of water it was. Before that, we were hearing from Severed and Said, or Severed and Said, I don't know, but Severed and Said, the release is called End Time Loop, that's on the Not Not Fun label. We heard three tracks from that cassette. We heard, the title for the Thomas Senkrick track we were hearing was 08062024, must be a date, 86-2024, 14.7. Before that, like I said, we heard from Severed and Said, we heard Silent Incant, Blighted Shores, and Unchosen from their End Time Loop cassette. We heard a little bit of the track after, called Infinite's Echo, but we faded in here to this track by Thomas Senkrick, which we'll go back to shortly here. I want to make sure I didn't miss anything that I played here announcing anything. Oh yeah, we heard a little bit from that Brian Eno, very lengthy track. Gregory Taylor played that on his show recently as well, January 07003, Bell Studies for the Clock of the Long Now. So yeah, stay tuned, enjoy these field recordings.

You are listening to the Weekly World Noise right here on WORT 89.9 FM Madison. My name is Endless. You just heard from Secret Places of the Lion from their cassette Saturn Fern. We heard the title track Saturn Fern, and let's see, also what was the other track called? Chariot Prelude, something like that. Prelude, Chariot, something like that. Thanks for staying tuned. Got a kind of a wacky playlist coming up, and this announcement. Hey, stay tuned.

The North Street Neighborhood Association presents the 10th annual Eakin Park Festival on Saturday, August 15th. The festival begins at 11 a.m. with music starting at noon with indie folk trio Bear in the Forest, followed by synth pop from Seesaw at 1:40, rock and roll from Bing Bong at 3:10, Tejano Goodness from the Chris Plata Band at 4:45, and Garage Glamour from Chicago's The Claudettes at 6:30. There will also be plenty of local vendors, the water wagon to keep you hydrated, activities for kids including the Kids Parade, and more. For more information and volunteer opportunities, click on the event at the Eakin Park Fest Facebook page. Eakin Park Festival is on Saturday, August 15th at the corner of North and Coolidge. 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
0: Like wart. 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I mean, what's the kilocycles and megahertz?
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2: This is Bird Note. Sometimes birds have common names that aren't very descriptive. Not so for the black and white warbler. Smaller than a sparrow, these stripy black and white songbirds are always on the move. They feast on insects gleaned from leaves or plucked from cracks in tree bark. You'll often find them clinging to tree trunks or the undersides of thick branches, acting more like a nuthatch than a warbler. In the winter months, black and white warblers thrive in a wide variety of habitats, from the southern U.S. to Colombia. But they breed in North America's deciduous forests, where males sing a repetitive, high-pitched, wheezy, wheezy, wheezy song, a little bit like a squeaky shopping cart. Like many songbirds, black and white warblers migrate at night, using the stars to navigate. Unfortunately, nocturnal light pollution can disrupt their sense of direction or cause them to collide with buildings. You can help black and white warblers by turning off outdoor lights and shading your windows at night, especially during migration season. 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I'm Ariana Rimmel. 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

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It's August moving days again. Trash and recycling collections run until August 21st in the downtown student move-out area. For collection process to be fast and safe for everyone, keep items 5 feet away from fire hydrants, utility poles, street signs, and other obstructions. Keep metal items and appliances separate from wood items and furniture. For extra bags of trash and recyclables outside the cart, use bags for small things that can't fit in the carts. No heaps of trash, clothes, recyclables, or other scattered debris on the ground. Recyclables must be in clear bags so crews can see what is inside of them. And stack the extra bags of recyclables near recycling carts. Have something to point out? 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
1: 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It's Monday morning. Wakey, wakey. The name of this program is Listen Adventurously, and I am your guide on this week's adventure. My name is Brian Johnson. 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Listen Adventurously is primarily focused on 21st century classical music. However, we do indulge ourselves every now and then with some throwbacks to earlier eras. Today we're going to bring you some music from previous eras, specifically Brahms and Chopin, new releases from old masters. First up today is a new release from Pentatone, the Brahms Piano Concerto No. 1, and 6 piano pieces, Opus 118, performed by Francesco Pietimonisi. Backed up by the Guahanda Ostern under the baton of Manfred Honeck. The first piano concerto that we'll listen to today is sometimes described as less as a concerto than a symphony with an obbligato piano, or even a symphonic drama with a piano soloist. This recording was released a couple of weeks back. On the Naxos label. It's a fine recording. I think you'll enjoy it. So let's get it started then.

And we've been listening to Brahms' Cello Concerto No. 1 in D minor, Opus 15. It's a brand new release on the Naxos label. The pianist is Francesco Piemontesi. And he's being backed up by the Guanda Orchestra. The time is 6 o'clock and you're listening to WORT FM 89.9. 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The show is Listen Adventurously, and I am your guide on this week's adventure. My name is

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The time is 6:06 a.m. in Madison, Wisconsin, and you are listening to WORT FM 89.9. We are the listener-supported community radio station for the city. This show is called Listen Adventurously, and I am your guide on this week's adventure. My name is Brian Johnson. This is a throwback show. Usually this program features classical music from the 21st century. This week I'm playing 2 hours of music from previous eras. In this hour of the program, we'll be playing some Chopin. The album is called The Chopin I Love, and it was released a couple of weeks back on Somm Recordings. That's S-O-M-M. Recordings. The pianist is Peter Donahue. Be playing from the Preludes, Opus 28. So let's get started on that.

0: 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It's August moving days again. Trash and recycling collections run until August 21st in the downtown student move-out area. For collection process to be fast and safe for everyone, keep items 5 feet away from fire hydrants, utility poles, street signs, and other obstructions. Keep metal items and appliances separate from wood items and furniture. For extra bags of trash and recyclables outside the cart, use bags for small things that can't fit in the carts. No heaps of trash, clothes, recyclables, or other scattered debris on the ground. Recyclables must be in clear bags so crews can see what is inside of them. And stack the extra bags of recyclables near recycling carts. Have something to point out? 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
1: 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Again, that's 608-321-9593. In this hour, we've been listening to Chopin as performed by Peter Donahoe, a new album that came out just last week called The Chopin I Love, released on Soam Recordings. We're in the middle of the Preludes, Opus 28. And that's where we'll return. Prelude number 18.

listening to Chopin, the Preludes, Opus 28 and Opus 45. 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Good morning, gentlemen.

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The program is Listen Adventurously, your guide to 21st century classical music. And I am your guide on this week's adventure. My name is Brian Johnson. In the first 2 hours of this program, we did throwbacks to Brahms and Chopin. And in this hour of the program, we'll return to the 21st century music for today. There's a brand new release out on Naxos. It's a live album called Horizons. A debut by Alejandra de la Perar and the Impossible Orchestra. It was released last month. It was recorded live at the Horizons Musical Festival and is a survey of new music from Latin America. I like this album a lot. That's why I'm going to feature it today for you, gentle listener, so you can determine whether or not you enjoy it as well. The first piece from the album is called The Journey. It's a concerto for cello, clarinet, and orchestra. So let's get started, gentle listener, and see what the music has to say.

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1: We'll now return to the concert. Excuse me. We'll now return to the Concerto for Bandoneon and Orchestra from a new release on Naxos called Horizons.

0: And there you have it, gentle listener. A new release from Naxos called Horizons. A survey of contemporary Latin American classical music. Most of this program has been a throwback to previous eras. We played Brahms, we played Chopin. Next week we'll probably return to an all-contemporary music broadcast. The time is 8 o'clock and you're listening to WORT FM 89.9, WORTFM.org in Madison, Wisconsin. The program has been called Listen Adventurously, and I am your guide on the adventure. My name is Brian Johnson. I'm always happy to share some new music with you and discover new horizons in classical music. Thank you for joining me.
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3: As we've reported, the Sudanese army has recently made advances in the fighting against the Rapid Support Force, or RSF militia, in the Sudanese civil war, and is sending reinforcements to the town of El Obeid in Kordofan that had been besieged by the RSF for months. A surprising new development is the provision of 100 Pakistani armored vehicles to the Sudanese army by Saudi Arabia. Previously, Saudi Arabia has acted as a mediator in the crisis between the Sudanese army and the RSF, and had funded hospitals, water treatment plants, and power stations. But Saudi Arabia's deep dispute with the United Arab Emirates over Yemen, which erupted in December 2025, led to a change of position. Reports of defections from the RSF are also surfacing. At the beginning of August, three paramilitary leaders led a group of 45 deserters to the army side, bringing their heavy weapons, military vehicles, and various munitions. They cited tribal racism and unpaid wages as reasons for their desertions. This follows other desertions in May.
2: In Ebola news this week, cases in the Democratic Republic of Congo, or DRC, have passed 4,000, and health officials are stepping up their response to the outbreak. Dr. Jean Kaseya, Director General of Africa CDC, said contact tracing in the DRC was insufficient, with only 10 contacts identified for every Ebola patient, when about 40 would be the expected number. More than two-thirds of Ebola deaths are occurring in the community and not in treatment centers. In the Doctors Without Borders treatment center in the town of Bunia in Ituri province, 90% of their admitted patients are not on authorities' lists of contacts of known cases. This indicates that there is a high level of untracked transmission. Africa CDC said response teams plan to shift from contact tracing to active case search, meaning that community health workers would go from door to door asking households if they had anyone sick with Ebola symptoms. Kaseya said a village-centered response would involve communities, use more digital tools, and involve the camps for people who have been internally displaced by conflict in affected provinces. Officials are also discussing the use of drugs licensed for other strains of Ebola, since public health measures probably are not fast enough to control or stop this outbreak of the Bundibugyo strain of Ebola.
3: As Typhoon Dolphin makes landfall in eastern China this weekend with hurricane-force winds, torrential downpours and floods continue claiming lives and causing damage across India. More than 1 million people have been evacuated across China, particularly from the cities of Shunxi, Wenchou, Zhejiang, and from Fujian province. As Dolphin made its way to China, it swept through Japan, Taiwan, and the Philippines. In Japan, at least 6 injuries and over 50,000 power outages were reported. 6 injuries were reported in Taiwan as well. In the Philippines, 5 people have been rescued, while 7 remain missing in the city of Baguio after the typhoon intensified seasonal flooding and landslides. At the same time, heavy monsoon rains in India's Assam state have claimed the lives of at least 99 people and have displaced over 1 million more as of today. 1,900 government-run relief centers have been set up across all 25 affected districts of Assam. In the wake of bureaucratic inefficiencies, however, locals have been turning to each other for support by creating AI-powered apps, messaging services, and maps to streamline aid outreach and delivery.
2: As paramilitary forces continue killing and assaulting peaceful protesters in Pakistan-occupied Kashmir, the Pakistani government this week introduced new restrictions on foreign and domestic media coverage. One of the primary new restrictions requires all foreign media to register their local contacts like fixers, translators, technicians, and others in a government portal, creating a federal database of locals supporting foreign outlets. Another restriction requires foreign correspondents to be granted a quote-unquote no objection certificate before reporting anywhere outside of Lahore, Karachi, or Islamabad. This list notably excludes Balochistan, Khyber Pakhtunkhwa, and Pakistan-occupied Kashmir provinces, which see most of Pakistan's separatist movements and military violence. Restrictions also require all press looking to access official government events to have accreditation cards that can be suspended or withdrawn for actions deemed contrary to Pakistan's ideology, sovereignty, security, or public order. This censorship comes in the wake of internet blackouts in Pakistan-occupied Kashmir and reported suppression of Al Jazeera's local operations after Pakistan's Information and Broadcasting Minister publicly condemned the outlet. Throughout Pakistan, protests for Kashmiri authority, Balochi independence, former Prime Minister Imran Khan's release from prison, and anti-militarism continue.
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Good morning. It's 8:06 and you're listening to the Monday 8 o'clock Buzz on WORT 89.9 FM Madison and wortfm.org. This is Brian Standing. We will take a look at the aftermath of the Corey Ruiz shooting and the memorial encampment. Madison 365 commentator and racial equity activist Alan Robinson will join us to share his thoughts. And we follow the money once again as campaign finance analyst Michelle Ellinger-Lindley brings us up to speed on the Wisconsin gubernatorial candidate spending on the eve of the primary. And finally, you've heard of a garage band. How about a garage gallery? DIY Art Space R&D Gallery opens a new exhibit entitled Hard Country, Fine Grain. We'll hear from curators Austin Swearingen and Abby Johnson. We'll have all that, plus a smattering of announcements, the Outdoor Adventure Report, and some tasty tunes served up by our engineer today, Nicholas Wooten. All that's coming up right after this.

0: It's 10 minutes after 8 o'clock. You're listening to the 8 o'clock buzz on WORT. This is Brian Standing. At 5 o'clock a.m. on Tuesday, August 4th, City of Madison workers began dismantling an ad hoc memorial encampment at the site of the July 22nd shooting of Corey Ruiz by a Madison police officer. The action came as a surprise to protesters since previous conversations with city officials left organizers with the impression that they had time to wind down the encampment. Barricades were removed, personal items and food thrown into garbage trucks. When people objected, police in riot gear moved in. At least 22 people were arrested and police injured police independent monitor Aramik Mika Glass when she attempted to obtain an officer's badge number. Here is District 18 Alder and Common Council Vice President Carmella Glenn speaking to Madison Police Captain Ed Marshall at the corner of Williamson and Baldwin Streets on the morning of August 4th.
1: Like I said, we tried. We were told keep the street open.
2: Yeah.
1: We had a plan. We're going to reduce ourselves by probably about 50 to 75% out here.
2: Mm-hmm.
1: When that happened, back into the street. So we
2: but rather than doing it gradually and in a way that was restorative, you guys bogarted. Willie Street is open for business. That was, you allowed Satya to manipulate us as civilians and you as a police department. This was not a good plan. For nobody to be transparent about what was needed or wanted was not okay. What needed to happen was careful coordination in order to ensure any trust between the community and officers. Mm-hmm. That didn't happen.
1: We talked about that.
3: We did. Yeah.
1: I understand that. I think
3: I'm trying to get at least half of these officers out of here so that it can start to bring the temperature down, and that then we can, I don't want to see anybody else get hurt because
1: we're on the same page.
4: Captain, are you?
2: Well, we've already bailed 18 people out this morning.
0: Joining us now by phone is Alan Robinson, racial equity activist and columnist for Madison 365. Alan, welcome to the 8 o'clock buzz.
5: I'm not hearing anything.
0: Oh, can you hear me, Alan? Can you hear me now? Alan? All right, we'll come back and try and get Alan on the line in a little bit. In the meantime, let's go back to some music. Alan, can you hear me?

0: Follow the Money is a periodic deep dive into the campaign finance reports for candidates seeking office in Wisconsin. On Friday, August 7th, candidates for Wisconsin governor filed the last of their campaign finance reports before the partisan primary on Tuesday, August 11th. Joining us again with all the twists and turns is self-described campaign finance nerd Michelle Ellinger Lindley. Welcome back to the 8 o'clock buzz.
1: Hi, Brian. Thanks for having me.
0: What was the period that these campaign finance reports cover?
1: These came from just in July. So July 1st through July 27th.
0: That period was significant because there were a lot of changes in the candidates that are running for governor, right? We had Sarah Rodriguez dropping out and David Crowley dropping out and then coming back in within that time frame. Is that right?
1: For sure. And then all of everything that kind of gets consolidated to other campaigns in that mess. Yes.
0: So why don't we start with David Crowley's finance report? Tell us what you're seeing in those numbers and what kind of story that tells.
1: Yeah, obviously, I mean, after he dropped out briefly out of the race in early July, and then he came back into the race the day after Sarah Rodriguez dropped out. So that period of time where he wasn't in the race and then came back in, he got a key endorsement from Governor Tony Evers. And obviously that's going to bring in some money. It's going to bring in some establishment support. So I was not surprised, but sort of surprised to see that his fundraising had gone to $776,000 during that short period of time. He ended that period with $3,000. He did spend quite a big chunk, which of course he would, trying to get momentum coming out of dropping out and coming back in. But it's a lot of Democratic establishment support, including a $20,000 directly from Evers' campaign committee.
0: Give us some context here. What did his numbers look like in the previous cycle? He wasn't raising anything like that kind of money, was he?
1: Right. Well, his fundraising numbers had already dwindled. If I remember correctly, I don't have the number right in front of me. I believe it was about $250,000 that he had raised in that previous. So basically, he had lost momentum.
0: So this is three times more, give or take,
1: sure,
0: what he'd made in the previous period.
1: In the previous 6 months.
0: 6 months.
1: Yes. Seeing that number was astounding, but also, you know, I had expected something fairly high, but yeah, that's a lot to raise in a short period of time.
0: And what's the source of this? Is this all Democratic Party of Wisconsin funds? I mean, you mentioned $20,000 from Tony Evers' campaign himself, but where else, what other types of entities are pouring this kind of money into this last ditch effort?
1: Yeah, it actually didn't come from the Democratic Party, which is somewhat surprising, but not surprising because they usually don't put a whole lot of money into primary races. But it came from a local organized labor PACs, Congressional Black Caucus PAC, and party leaders, mainstream Democrats. Really, I think the networks just sounded an alarm to everybody, put money behind this guy. And so, yeah, that not the party.
0: Now, one of the previous leaders in fundraising was Mandela Barnes, but he suspended his campaign on July 30th. What do his numbers show?
1: Yeah, I think it surprised a lot of people that he ended his campaign on July 30th. And there was a lot of things going on for him at the time, potentially in the media. There was rumors of some things coming out. The Journal Sentinel did a story on him and some possible things that have been going on internally within the Democratic Party. So a lot of people assume that's why he did it. But I knew immediately, even before seeing these numbers, that he was out of money. He didn't have a ton of cash on hand at the end of the last reporting period, and he didn't do that well in fundraising comparatively during this cycle. He raised similar to what some other folks had raised, but he didn't keep that momentum. That's sort of what I expected to see. He retained about $204,000 in cash on hand, but most of the money from this period actually came from his post-Senate PAC. Mandela Barnes has a PAC called The Long Run, which contributed up to the $86,000 limit. That's as much as a PAC can donate for a campaign cycle. So he did sort of a Hail Mary with The Long Run, brought that money in, but he really didn't do a whole lot of, I mean, that really brings it down to about $85,000 in fundraising, which is really not enough to win a governor's race.
0: When we talked last, we talked about how Mandela Barnes was getting a lot of support from national progressive organizations and political action committees. Did that money dry up in the last couple cycles, or did he just spend it all?
1: He was an early spender. That was part of his strategy. And he ran in the beginning with a lot of name recognition. But, you know, he spent heavy. He had a lot of staff, consultants, statewide media buys, that kind of thing, relatively early on. So there wasn't the momentum to continue.
0: And we also have some campaign finance from Sarah Rodriguez. In your write-up on this, you just say, oof, what a mess. Can you describe that a little bit?
1: That is such a Midwest thing to say, right? But I mean, I think I said oof just because I'm like, there's so much going on right now, especially in Madison, that I was like, I don't even want to talk about this because it's a mess. I think that we're going to hear more about it in the coming weeks and months. So I'm probably going to do another deep dive and it'll be a standalone topic. But just the Cliff's Notes of it is that, you know, she suspended her campaign. It was really unclear how much money she had left. There was numbers thrown around like just under $35,000 to all the way up to $600,000 to down to $35,000. Nobody was quite sure where she was ending things. She was initially supported by a lot of individual contributors, but I mean, there was a lot going on at the end of her race that were just, it was just sucking the money down. The thing that will be noteworthy to talk about in the coming weeks and months is the some things that are starting to come out with the discrepancies in her finance. One of them is that her campaign listed on July 22nd that they spent over $50,000 to reimburse an entity called Wisconsin Forward Fund. They call themselves an independent group. They had run some ads on her behalf, basically supporting her campaign. But the weird thing about this, the fishy thing about this, is that they did not contribute to her campaign. So where the reimbursement is coming from and why is kind of a big question mark. The campaign had said in media reports that they borrowed the money from that entity somehow in error. I'm not sure how that happened either, but it looks like, according to US Politics, that there is close to $1 million that was spent on her behalf in paid media buys during the course of her campaign. We will see. We will see what's out there in terms of what can be investigated. Again, that source is US Politics. They've been doing a lot of good work on that. So we'll see.
0: So it sounds like there might be some actual sort of financial skullduggery going on and not just ineptitude. Is that fair? We don't know yet.
1: Looks like it. And I'm not sure who even is the registered agent of that entity either. And so that's also a big question mark. You know, they use the words borrowed from that account in error. So does somebody with the Rodriguez campaign have access to that account, or what are the circumstances here? That's what I'm wondering. I don't really want to say what I think it is because I don't have a clue. It's all kind of, you know, it's all kind of,
0: mysterious.
1: Just kind of, who knows? I don't know.
0: Well, more to come, I'm sure, on the Rodriguez campaign.
1: Yeah, we can definitely talk about that another time for sure.
0: And speaking of fundraising heavy hitters, we've got Kelda Royce. And how is she doing? Her money doesn't seem to be translating into poll differences much, does it?
1: Yeah, I mean, her polling from yesterday up North News released some numbers and she's now in the double digits, but barely cracked it. It's interesting as well. So this period, she still raised a healthy $140,000. A lot of it came from in-state contributions. She had quite a bit of the $1,000 to $2,000 level, but she also had to expand her grassroots network because she didn't have that kind of cushion of WEAC money. So in terms of who were her donors, she has a lot of attorneys, legal partners, policy researchers, nonprofit leaders. Those folks are really common professions in her donor base. So her grassroots network looks like that.
0: Now let's turn to the person that all of these other candidates are chasing, Fran Hong, who's been in most of the polls the clear front runner for the primary. How has she been raising money this period?
1: Yeah, similarly to what she was doing before, but just at a much larger scale. She has a direct donor base that's over 99% individual contributors, and most of those, about 95%, are coming in under $100. So she only had one single max out individual donor. That max out number is $20,000. So that's a little unusual. Usually there's multiple from campaigns. This was just the one. It's a really, really lean grassroots model. But her campaign the remarkable thing about it is that she has over 6,000 unique individual donors. And unique individual donors means that person, that's their first donation. So it's not repeated people over and over. So that's a lot. And it's the most of any candidate this race. And it was a lot for that short period of time as well.
0: And the campaign finance reports report the professions of people who donate to the political campaigns. So what does where does most of Fran Hong's donor base work?
1: Quite a bit of mostly working class professions. I tried to sort of figure out if there was a common thread, and some sort of in service work, things like bartenders and servers and kitchen staff, that kind of thing. But honestly, there are so many, there's too many to list.
0: Now, there was one independent expenditure group that spent some money on behalf of Hong's campaign, not coordinated with the Hong campaign. What is the Middle Class Priorities or the Progressive Prosperity Caucus? Who is that organization?
1: Yeah, this is a reminder always to check the bottom of the screen when there's an ad. If you see it come up on your streaming or your YouTube or whatever, and on your TV, of course, too, check the bottom and see where it's coming from, because more than likely, if it's on TV, sometimes it's not coming from the candidate or anybody that is running against the candidate. In this case, it was coming from Middle Class Priorities. They spent $970,000 in ad buys. And
0: That's a huge figure.
1: And it makes a big bump in name recognition, right? So they heavily aired that on TV. And they receive, Middle Class Priorities receives virtually all of its funding from an entity called Progressive Prosperity Caucus. And that's been pointed out by some folks in Nebraska, basically pointed out that some Democratic Party leaders, not just folks, people who knew what they were talking about in Nebraska, accused them, the Progressive Prosperity Caucus, of being a GOP front group, essentially, that comes in and messes around with Democratic primaries. So the thought was they're putting money behind her to elevate her because she's the easiest to beat in a general election.
0: And then on the other side of the aisle, we got Tom Tiffany. What kind of money is he raising?
1: I mean, he's still got that huge cash cow from the Republican Party. Obviously, they put so much money into him, over $6 million previously. So he's still hanging on to quite a bit of money. He's still got about $3 million cash on hand, and his campaign didn't raise a whole lot this period, but it doesn't matter because he's still got this big lump sum. He just has this huge high dollar conservative PACs and individual max out, you know, the $20,000 donors. So he doesn't have to rely on grassroots networks and tons of money coming in from individual donors. He's got a lot of institutional support. And for those folks, that's a drop in the bucket. He continues to have a lot of money. And obviously that will be something to consider going forward. But as we've seen before, that doesn't always mean anything. We just saw it in Michigan.
0: All right. We've been speaking with Michelle Ellinger Lindley. If you want to do your own deep dive into the campaign finance reports, you can go to campaignfinance.wy.gov. Michelle, thanks so much for joining us on the 8 o'clock buzz.
1: Of course.
0: And it's 8:28. You're listening to the 8 o'clock buzz on WORT. And it's time once again for the Outdoor Adventure Report with Master Naturalist Paul Noldner. We have Paul on the line.
2: Yeah, hi. Thanks, Ryan and WORT, for covering all things natural and the votes that make things matter. Remember to vote. Your Outdoor Adventure Report for the week of Monday, August 10 to Sunday, August 16 is brought to you by your fun Friends of Urban Nature Coalition of Parks, Environmental, and Friends groups, helping connect Madison and kids with nearby nature year-round. Join the fun outdoors. Your favorite big summer bird this week is the great egret, a beautiful 3-foot-tall white bird, making them very easy to spot, even without binocs. Look for egrets by lakes and ponds, waiting on long black legs to spear fish and frogs with their sharp 5-inch beak. The name egret comes from

0: invasive aquatic snapshot day, bird lovers learn birding by ear and the fascinating world of bird vision. 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Learn about some of the fascinating and beautiful creatures that share our world right here in Madison. Southern Wisconsin Bird Alliance invites bird lovers of all levels on a slow-paced walk to listen and look for birds Saturday, August 15, 8 to 10 a.m. at Fish Camp County Park. 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The public is invited to the Dane County Conservation League's annual picnic Saturday, August 15, noon to 3, just outside Verona. 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It's naturally fun, and remember to vote.
1: Thank you, Paul. Getting back to our top story today, at 5 a.m. on Tuesday, August 4th, City of Madison workers began dismantling an ad hoc memorial encampment at the site of the July 22nd shooting of Corey Ruiz by a Madison police officer. The action came as a surprise to protesters, since previous conversations with city officials left organizers with the impression that they had time to wind down the encampment. Barricades were removed, personal items and food thrown into garbage trucks. When people objected, police in riot gear moved in. At least 22 people were arrested and police injured. Police independent monitor Aramika Glass when she attempted to obtain an officer's badge number. Here's District 18 Alder and Common Council Vice President Carmela Glenn speaking to Madison Police Captain Ed Marshall at the corner of Williamson and Baldwin Streets on the morning of August 4th.

0: we were told keep the street open.
1: Yeah.
0: We had a plan. We're going to reduce ourselves by probably about 50 to 75% out here.
1: Mm-hmm.
0: When that happened, back into the street. So we
1: but rather than doing it gradually and in a way that was restorative, you guys bogarted. Willie Street is open for business. That was, you allowed Satya to manipulate us as civilians and you as a police department. This was not a good plan. For nobody to be transparent about what was needed or wanted was not okay. What needed to happen was careful coordination in order to ensure any trust between the community and officers. Mm-hmm. That didn't happen.
0: We talked about that.
2: We did.
0: Yeah, I understand that. I think
2: what we're trying to do is I'm trying to get at least half of these officers out of here so that it can start to bring the temperature down, and that then we can. I don't want to see anybody else get hurt because
0: we're on the same page.
3: Captain, are you?
1: Well, we've already bailed.
4: That was District 18 Alder and Common Council Vice President Carmela Glenn speaking with Captain Ed Marshall. We're joined on the phone right now by Alan Robinson, racial equity activist and columnist for Madison 365. Alan, welcome to the 8 o'clock buzz.
5: How you doing?
4: So we just heard from Carmela Glenn and Police Captain Ed Marshall in an attempt to try and de-escalate some of what was going on the morning of August 4th. Didn't work, did it?
5: No, it didn't. I just want to be clear that the first voice you heard there was Shadira Flores. The second voice was Carmela Glenn.
4: Okay, thank you for the clarification. But clearly it didn't work. So tell us what happened. You were there on August 4th, and you've been writing about some of the aftermath since then. What has this done? What has this incident done to trust in the Madison Police Department?
5: I wouldn't say that it's about a breaking of trust within the Madison Police Department. This is a lack. It resulted in a complete destruction of the confidence in the leadership of the mayor. Her office issued statement after statement that disparaged the folks at the encampment, that mischaracterized the activities at the encampment, and the lack of warning when we were actually told that we would be given some lead up time to be able to relocate peacefully, and then having a surprise raid at 5 a.m. while people were sleeping. It really, there is no trust or confidence in our current mayor. And frankly, she hasn't earned a reelection based off of that activity.
4: How much time did you spend at the encampment when it was up?
5: I wasn't there for 2 days. So every other day, like I typically spend Sundays resting and writing. And so I tried to keep that schedule. I was there basically every other day, aside from Sundays.
4: And you mentioned that you felt the mayor of Madison mischaracterized what people were doing there or who they were. What was your impression of what was going on at the encampment?
5: You know, I saw a community spring up out of grief and folks coming together to mourn and to provide mutual aid and support for one another in a way that I really haven't seen in any other circumstance or situation in my life. The feeling of community and positivity that just really sprang up was monumental to me, and should be recognized as by this city as the one rose that grew out of this tragedy.
4: Is there, do you think there's lessons to be learned from that experience that could be made permanent? And is there, are still an opportunity to do something constructive out of that, or have the actions of the mayor and the police, have they closed the door on those opportunities?
5: The police behaved like police behave. A militarized police force isn't equipped to truly negotiate with people or bring things to a peaceful ending. That's not what they're there for. You send people with guns to force people into action, period. And that is what they do. They were aggressive. I began to negotiate with the captain about getting the memorial fist that was on loan to us from George Floyd Memorial Square relocated. And before I could even, you know, approach the folks that were standing guard before the police officers in riot gear, they encircled us and they pounced. It was tragic. And as far as the administration, you can't move forward with any relationship if there isn't trust. The mayor, in light of her mischaracterizations and in light of her actions and the danger that they presented to the folks in that encampment, there is no conversation to be had. There is no community. You can't move forward with her because she can't be trusted, particularly not for the care of the people.
4: Where are the people who were at the encampment now? Do we know? We know some of them were arrested and we know that some of them were bailed out. But where have other people relocated to?
5: 99% of the people who were arrested were released. If they didn't, the only folks that I know that were not bailed out had pre-existing warrants. As far as the unhoused people, the city scattered them throughout the city as they do generally. They break up encampments and they scatter those people.
4: And so they're sort of out of sight and out of mind at that point.
5: That is the way that the administration wants to keep it. You see, the performative progressivism of Madison wants to pretend as if we don't have any problems. It doesn't want to acknowledge the disparities, and it certainly doesn't want to acknowledge that there are a segment of people here who lack opportunity and any care from this administration. She spent over $1 million in police overtime and in streets workers overtime to clear out an encampment. That $1 million could have paid for the rent for everybody in that encampment for more than a month. It clearly demonstrates that her priorities are more authoritarian than they are for the people.
4: What would be a better way forward? What would be an alternative model that would have addressed both the grief over the shooting of Corey Ruiz and also provided services to the homeless community of which Corey Ruiz was a member?
5: I personally presented several different options to the administration, emergency housing plans, but also to be followed up with permanent housing plans for those folks. The creation of a cooperative sort of neighborhood watch for an area that the Willie Street area, that neighborhood, the Wilmar neighborhood has, a bunch of unhoused people in it. And those people, the residents and the unhoused people, try to coexist, but there's always those clashes. So if you were to, employ some of those folks to sort of keep watch over the neighborhood, then not only do you have newly employed people who can sustain their own housing, but you also have folks that care about the community, that are in the community, that can de-escalate conflict, that can show up without guns and treat people with dignity and respect, because they have themselves been impacted by the stigma of being unhoused. We presented relocating the encampment to a park just around the corner there, McPike Park. We presented many options, right? And they were cast aside, primarily because the mayor decided to abdicate her leadership role. She said that there was no single leader to negotiate with. The tragedy of that is that she is elected to be that single leader. She could have come down and said, I need a delegation of folks from here that can come and speak for the encampment, because we need to try to transition this. She opted not to do that. She never showed up, not even once. She sent folks from her office. She sent the media, and ultimately she sent the police, but she never came.
4: All right. We've been speaking with columnist and activist Alan Robinson. You can read more of Alan's work at Madison365.com. Alan Robinson, thank you for joining us on the 8 o'clock buzz.
5: Thanks for having me, Brian.
4: And we'll be back with folks from the DIY R&D gallery coming up right after this.

0: YWC Madison invites you to the 25th Annual Racial Justice Summit, happening October 7th and 8th. 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
1: It's 8:48, listening to the 8 o'clock buzz right here on WORT. My name's Brian Standing. We all know, or maybe we've played in a garage band, something about that large expanse of concrete and high ceilings just begs to be used for something more fun than parking a car. If not a band stage, how about an art gallery? Texas transplants Abby Johnson and Austin Swearingen have done just that, periodically converting their apartment's 5-car garage into a gallery for temporary exhibits of new works. Their next exhibit, Hard Country, Fine Grain, goes up on Saturday, August 15th, and comes down the next day, so you only have this weekend to see it. Abby Johnson and Austin Swearingen join us now in the studio. Welcome to the 8 o'clock buzz.
2: Thank you. Thanks for having us.
1: Okay, so I'm dying to know, how did you convince your landlord to let you take over a garage on certain weekends in order to put up art? I would have loved to have been a fly on the wall of that conversation.
2: We mostly work with the people that rent the spaces themselves.
1: Okay.
2: So it's just some nice conversations and emails explaining what we do. And for the most part, people have been really community-minded and more than willing to work with us. We haven't run into any issues yet. Okay. Year four.
1: So you said for the most part. So everybody's on board, or was there someone convincing?
2: We've had some personalities.
3: We've had to give some people a little bit of money for the weekend just so that they don't park their cars in there. But other than that, it's really been pretty easy. Our landlord has honestly been very welcoming of it and just appreciates the interesting thing going on.
1: So how many times a year do you do this?
2: About 4 shows a year.
1: 4 shows a year.
2: It changes every year, but that's about the average.
1: And it's a weekend each time, so
3: just a pop up. Yep, just for the 2 days. We do it on Saturdays, 6 to 10 p.m., and then Sundays, 11 to 3 p.m.
1: Now, many people I know have used their garages as storage spaces. Do you have to clear stuff out and move it back in order to make this all work?
2: We do a lot of power washing. Okay. We installed some lights. But for the most part, there's usually one big clean out at the beginning of the season, and we kind of just maintain it. Thankfully, in the summertime, there's not so much salt and things like that. We can keep it pretty clean.
1: All right. And how many of these have you done so far?
3: This coming up one will be our 11th show.
2: 12th.
3: 12th show. Yeah. 12th show now.
1: And what gave you the idea of doing this?
3: I had rented out one of the stalls for a little while back in the day, and we saw it empty one time, and I was just like, wow. This space is honestly really beautiful. If we cleaned it up and got rid of all of the ink or the oil marks and stuff like that, like, it's got 2 really beautiful skylights, and it's just a really beautiful concrete and wood space, kind of perfect for showing art. So
2: we'd started off as just us wanting to make some friends, have, our community, try to build a community with the space. So.
1: What was your first exhibit?
2: Some friends that we convinced to come up from Texas and New York, actually.
3: And New York, yeah.
2: So they drove in, we installed on a Friday, and
3: the same kind of thing. It's always been a pop-up style. So
2: yeah.
3: We've in that vein of like the garage style, like punk rock kind of DIY thing, it seemed feasible and also maybe important to keep it these kind of pop-up events.
1: And both of you came from Texas before coming here. What brought you to Madison?
2: Well, I was born and raised here, and I was in Texas for 10 years. That's where I met Austin. After the pandemic, we decided to take a beat, ended up back here, and the gallery started within the first year.
3: And it's been a great city, super welcoming. Everyone's really on board and been very supportive.
1: Have you adjusted to winter yet?
3: Yes.
1: Okay.
3: Yeah. Like she said, she grew up here, but I also lived in Minneapolis for a long time. So
1: that's colder. So you definitely have the blood for that.
3: That's
1: so.
3: Right.
1: So are you both artists yourselves?
3: We are.
1: What type of art do you do, Abby?
2: Painting mostly, but okay. I live with a sculptor, so it's contagious.
1: All right, Austin, and you're a sculptor?
3: She's being humble. She also does video work and performance and all sorts of really beautiful stuff. And yes, I'm a sculptor.
1: And what medium do you work in?
3: It kind of depends. I kind of do everything. So mostly wood and metal, I would say.
1: Uh-huh. So you need some space.
3: I do need some space.
1: Do you have a studio in town too?
3: We do. Actually, it's in the building next to our garage.
1: Oh, how lucky.
3: Yeah, it's very lucky.
1: All right. Tell us a little bit about the exhibit coming up. You've got exhibits called Hard Country Fine Grain. What does the title mean? And tell us about the artists you're exhibiting.
2: So this is our first all Madison artist show, which we are very excited about. The titles always kind of come together based on a blending of whoever's in the group show. I kind of want to leave some surprises for folks to come see it, but we have three great artists.
3: It's kind of a little bit different than shows we've done in the past. This one, we have a photographer and two artists that are doing a collaboration, and they're both kind of designers, furniture designers. Well, I guess Adam is also an artist in every aspect of the word, but it's just a little bit different. It's going to be really design heavy. We're going to build a bunch of pedestals and make this kind of like environment for everything to exist inside of. But yeah, it's going to be really fun. It's Adam Rayford Wilson, Jason Hogue, and Jack Zaravi.
1: So speaking of trying to build that community, these are people that you've met since you've returned in your case, or moved to Madison. How did you get in contact with them?
3: These people actually were a little bit of a contingent next to an open call that we had put out.
1: Okay.
3: Yeah.
1: So tell me about the open call. How does that work?
3: This was the first year.
1: What kinds of things are you asking for people to propose?
3: Yeah, this was the first year that we had done an open call. So that was actually really exciting. We had 44 people propose submissions. And it was kind of open. It was very just tell us your best idea. We're looking for what would change the space and what would like really pop. And yeah, we just went through the submissions and decided based kind of off that.
1: How did you pick out of all those?
3: It was so hard.
2: It was so hard. Next time, lesson learned, we need to have someone else make the choices.
3: Okay. Absolutely. It's hard because they are sometimes your friends and you don't want to say no to everybody.
1: Right. And you've only got so much room and so much time. Mm-hmm. Right. So do you have ambitions for, you know, a larger space or a more permanent space at some point?
3: Absolutely.
1: And how is that in this housing market? Is that tricky to find?
3: That's why we're in year four with the garage. It is very tricky to find. We have had some people try to reach out and help us find other spaces, and we've been looking pretty
2: regularly.
3: I mean, I wouldn't say it's like the top of our mind because we already have such a strong, beautiful space. But we want to be able to have more things year round, which would be ideal.
1: And tell us about some of the audience reaction to some of the events that you've had so far. How would people feel about wandering into a garage?
2: Well, the location plays a lot into that, right? We're in a neighborhood, so we serve that neighborhood first. A lot of folks, they haven't had a lot of experience with typical galleries, and being able to provide something that's not this kind of sterile white cube is really exciting for us. I think what has surprised us the most, though, is the reaction that folks do have and the way they show up with both the art and the artists. They're very engaged, ask a lot of questions, and every artist at the end, as we're deinstalling, it's always the first comment they make. Wow, people really care. Wow, people really, you know, looked at the art, looked at the writing, and asked really engaging and exciting questions.
1: Now, when you think of art gallery openings, you think of, you know, wine and cheese and crackers and that kind of stuff. Is that something in the offering, or is this a little more cash?
2: It's a little more casual. Yeah, it's open to the public and it's in a garage, so we want to stay true to that.
3: We have a cooler with refreshments, and we have mostly on Sunday, we have a little bit of food to eat.
2: Yeah, but coffee and donuts, that kind of thing.
1: And no issues with zoning or anything so far.
3: Don't ask, don't tell.
1: Don't ask, don't tell. Okay.
2: It's underground.
1: If any of my former zoning officials are listening, just ignore that part of the part of the equation. Is this the kind of thing that in Austin happens a lot? Did you bring this sort of concept from?
3: Well, this is my third space that I've started, kind of in these weird alternative spaces. And yes, very much so. I feel like there's a grassroots kind of gallery scene in Austin, but also in Minneapolis, where I kind of had my start as an artist. All of these spaces come up, people starting them in their apartments, inside of their houses, in their garages, just wherever we can find space to kind of flourish.
2: And if anyone's listening and interested in starting a space, come talk to us. I would love to spend my weekends at your space.
1: So one of the things about compared to Texas and Minnesota, Wisconsin spends less per capita on art than either of those states. We're, I think, near the bottom of the 50 states. Is that a hard adjustment as artists coming from communities that had greater government support for arts coming to someplace like this? Is it a challenge to find studio space and exhibition space and events?
2: Yeah, absolutely. We were very fortunate. This is our second year that we've received the Open Fund. 2 years ago, it opened up to the whole state, so I would encourage folks to take a look at that. So we have been able to pay our artists and collaborators for the last 2 years, but yes, we feel very fortunate. We're in the minority as far as art funding goes, that's for sure.
3: And also, I mean, that's the spirit of why we started this in the first place, is because there are great spaces, but not enough artist-run, like small community spaces like this.
1: All right. We've been speaking with Abby Johnson and Austin Swearingen, curators for R&D Galleries. The exhibit Hard Country Fine Grain, featuring the works of Jason Howge, Jack Zarevi, and Adam Rayford Wilson, opens on Saturday, August 15th, and closes Sunday, August 16th. 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Abby, Austin, thank you both for joining us.
3: Thank you so much.
1: And that wraps up our program for today. I'd like to thank our guests, campaign finance analyst Michelle Ellinger Lindley, Alan Robinson of Madison 365, and R&D Gallery curators Austin Swearingen and Abby Johnson. Thanks to our producers Tucker Ligursky and Nicholas Wooten, who lined up the great guests you heard here today. Thanks also to Nicholas Wooten as our engineer, who sat in and piloted the mighty WRT soundboard and graced us with the fine musical selections. If you want to find out more about the tunes Nicholas spun, look up the Monday 8 o'clock buzz on spinatron.com. Thanks to our receptionist today, Paul Muller. This is WORT 89.9 FM Madison. 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My name is Brian Standing. 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

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Trash and recycling collections run until August 21st in the downtown student move-out area. For collection process to be fast and safe for everyone, keep items 5 feet away from fire hydrants, utility poles, street signs, and other obstructions. Keep metal items and appliances separate from wood items and furniture. For extra bags of trash and recyclables outside the cart, use bags for small things that can't fit in the carts. No heaps of trash, clothes, recyclables, or other scattered debris on the ground. Recyclables must be in clear bags so crews can see what is inside of them. And stack the extra bags of recyclables near recycling carts. Have something to point out? 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

Good morning. You're tuned into Wart FM. My name is Carol. This is Global Revolutions. We started off with Hector Garcia, a classical guitarist from Cuba who actually fled Cuba and abandoned his concert career in protest of Castro's nationalization of music. And then after that, we listened to Paul Horn's Quarup Worship Ceremony, a wonderful Brazilian jazz record. And then after that, we listened to some more Brazilian music with Naturalmente with Marcos Valle. Up next, we're listening to a song on an album called Jungle Echoes, a single surviving man of a tribe in Africa. And he came to America. And this is a song from an album that he put together.

That last track was Ali Kahat on a wonderful record that just came out by Aminar Del Kidal, which is a bunch of people from all across Mali that came together to record an album to unify the country of Mali. And before that, we had a ambient tune by Susumu Yotaka called Hagoromo. And up next, we're going to listen to a song that came out this year out of the windmill scene in the UK by a band called Mary in the Junkyard. And this song is called New Muscles.

observo, solo percibo, solo observo, solo percibo.

track. That last track was Nos Trasladomas by Constructos Escalares. How did I do on that one? Thank you for that. Before that, we had a song called Halfway by the Australian band Swap Meet. Tomorrow, we have a primary election that I think is really important to figure out who is going to be on the ballot in November. If you need more information, I would probably suggest PBS Wisconsin, just to kind of figure out who you could be voting for, not just for governor, but also things down ballot that are very important. The next song we're going to listen to is a 12-inch that I have called I'm All Right in a World Gone Crazy by Jimmy Sterling.

That last song was by Marcos Falli, Flamingo a Timore, with lyrics that translate to I eat one less dish, work one more day, and I'll have a little change to see my flamingo. How lucky I am to be born in Brazil. Even the present is flamingo until he dies. And before that, we had another Brazilian song by Elias Regina called Melio de Campo. Up next, we're going to listen to a song outside of Toronto, which is a band called Kaz Dura, came out this year, and it is an Arabic fusion band. The song we're going to listen to is Kayal, and on their Bandcamp, it writes, Kayal explores the struggles of a person living in the shadows and facing mental challenges as their soul questions reality. It sheds light on the emotional landscape of immigrants and displaced people, capturing the longing for connection and the need to feel seen.

0: That last track was Price of the House by Olana and Harvey Sutherland. And right now, I have one of my friends. How was having your week off last week?
1: Very good. Wow. Now I'm loud. I better move the microphone away from my ears. There we go. Yes, thank you. My week off last week was lovely. I was up working on my farm, so the thing I love to do when I have a day off is to work. So
0: that's so lovely.
1: It is lovely, actually. I'm lucky to have access to a place in the country. Speaking of the expensive houses,
0: yes,
1: I am luxuriating in two of them, thankfully. It is a privilege, and I absolutely love it. So anyway, with that, I'll give the farmers out there some information about what's coming up in the weather over the coming period of time. But first, if you'd like something to look at while you listen to the weather forecast, you might find your way to the station's weather page at wortfm.org/weather. It's under the weather item in the news and talk menu also, and I'll be talking there about the couple of the water vapor views that are up at the top of the page in a few minutes. There's one of the contiguous U.S. and another one that takes in all of North America. And you might also want to pull up the 72-hour day-night view of the upper Midwest. That's a visible image there, which provides a nice context of where the frontal boundaries between warm and cold air are currently sitting and where thunderstorms have been sort of popping up in relation to them. August is continuing its wet and cool trend. Yesterday morning's warm frontally related thunderstorms dropped another 1.1 inches of rain here in Madison. So that took August's precipitation total now up to 2.5 inches, which is just about double what we'd normally expect by this point. Higher totals yesterday were generally noted up to the north and northeast of town, where a series of thunderstorm cells clustered together and began accelerating south and southeastward above their pooled outflows, producing some pretty dramatic cloudscapes out ahead of them in addition to heavy downpours. August is also running about a half a degree cooler than normal, with only 2 days so far turning up actually warmer than normal, and those not by that much. The indications for the remainder of the month, at least such as they are for an eventual return to near or possibly even warmer than normal temperatures. And also a trend towards drier as well. The nearer term part of this prognosis is based on the continuing progression of the long wave features that are currently over the continent eastward. Features you'll be able to see if you have a look at the water vapor image of North America that I was mentioning. The pattern's also visible on the U.S. view, but stands out much more clearly at the wider angle. A very robust closed upper low has been occupying much of central and eastern Canada over the past few days, with a central meridian initially over about northwestern Manitoba back on Friday, but progressing slowly eastward into Hudson's Bay from there over the course of the 3 days of the water vapor loop there. The southern extent of that low, which pokes down about two or three states into the U.S., forms the upper trough, which traversed eastward over Wisconsin this past weekend and cooled us and dried us out Saturday after what was a pretty warm and sticky Friday. In fact, Friday, I think, was the warmest day of the month so far. That upper trough basically bifurcates the warm air that's to its south into what is now a couple of upper ridges, a larger one out to the west centered over Arizona and a slightly smaller one to the east over the Gulf Coast and Carolinas. The southeastbound jet stream winds between the trough and the western upper ridge pass pretty much above Wisconsin as they travel from, say, the Dakotas on through the upper Midwest towards southern Ohio. And those upper winds, as they accelerated yesterday with a passing wave aloft, lifted the warm air down lower along the margin of the ridge and produced those thunderstorms that rolled through here. That also lifted the warm front north of us up into northern Wisconsin. A similar process in the upper levels, which is to say waves tracking eastward or southeastward along the jet, is going to recur on a number of these upcoming days, tomorrow for sure, and Wednesday, I think, possibly Thursday as well. It's not clear at this point just where these subsequent waves will pass and focus their lifting energy. Preponderance of the forecast modeling for the coming few days shows the region of best thunderstorm production to be concentrated more to our south and southeast over the coming days, in a corridor basically from about northern Illinois southeastward across Indiana into central or southern Ohio. which does make some sense since the pit of the upper trough where the stronger temperature contrasts and upper winds typically are found has moved from Illinois down into southern Ohio since yesterday. So the region that I just mentioned, northern Illinois, southeastward towards about West Virginia, has been marked out by the Weather Prediction Center to be a particular risk for excessive rainfall over these coming days. It's possible, especially tomorrow morning, also that the flexing back northeastward of the frontal boundary between the warm and cool air, which is currently down across about southern Iowa and northern Illinois, might provide an upward boost necessary to initiate the thunderstorms still upstream of us over southern Minnesota and then help those track through southern Wisconsin during the morning hours. So something similar to what happened yesterday morning. That's been a pretty consistent signal on the convective allowing short-term forecast models over these past several runs. But wherever the thunderstorms do end up initiating over coming days, southerly and southwesterly winds that are curling northeastward up the backside of the surface and upper highs that are down over the southeastern part of the U.S. are going to be focusing warmth and a whole lot of moisture up against the what's a generally northwest to southeast running frontal boundary between the ridge and trough. So that will produce heavy rains wherever these thunderstorms occur. Have a look at the 72-hour day-night visible image on the weather webpage that I was mentioning, and you'll get a nice view of the frontal boundary that I just mentioned and its motions over the past few days, since the surface wind streamlines are on that image. The boundaries, and there are actually a couple of other ones visible there as well, sit wherever the arrows of the streamlines are pointing roughly towards each other. That graphic in particular gives you a good idea about how rapidly and widely a frontal boundary can move and how the blossoming up of thunderstorms takes place where winds are notably convergent there, where the arrows are pointing towards each other, even if that's not specifically along a boundary per se. And I should add, too, that one thing you can't see on that image is where the upper-level winds are passing, when those often play a role also in initiating thunderstorms. Anyway, it's an informative graphic, generally speaking, nevertheless. As I mentioned, the frontal boundary that's down over Iowa is expected by the forecast models to be kind of flexed back northward again later today and in the overnight by an approaching upper wave and the strengthening surface low pressure out to our west. The likely scenario overnight is for a thunderstorm complex to initiate in southern Minnesota and then stream southeastward through here, probably in the earlier mid-morning hours tomorrow, fairly progressively, given what will be fairly strong mid-level winds. Thunderstorms will be likely well-organized because of the wind shear between the surface and the mid-levels, so some strong outflow winds may be fairly likely like they were yesterday, but the storm should remain generally elevated up above a couple thousand feet of cooler air given the early hour tomorrow, so I don't think any other severe elements look concerning with those. Subsequent days see generally decreasing odds of this kind of repeat convection here, with I think Wednesday storms expected to be directed somewhat further south, possibly catching parts of the listening area still, and storms occurring on Thursday or Friday further south. Yet, as the upper trough to our northeast slowly strengthens and allows a Canadian surface high pressure cell to kind of squeeze south across the area during those latter 2 days of the work week and shield us with its drier air, at least through the lowest 5 or 10,000 feet, that'll be in concert with what will be amplification also of the western ridge out over the western states, which may then end up breaking forward over us at its northern end as we get out into the weekend. So that may initiate another round of warm frontal showers and thunderstorms at that point. I'll have more about that on the Wednesday evening forecast. Pardon me. But in the nearer term, passing mid-level cloud cover above us this morning should slowly, I think, thin from west to east through the midday hours, or at least in the afternoon, allowing the sun to take temperatures later on to about the low 80s, despite northeasterly winds, which will remain fairly light, generally under about 5 miles per hour. Skies will re-thicken as we go overnight, and thunderstorms are likely to push southeastward into the area sometime after dawn, probably by about 8 or 9 a.m., looking at where most of the forecast models have it. And possibly with some strong winds, as I mentioned, and some decent downpours, those storms should push eastward out of the area or southeastward probably by noon or shortly after. With some clearing expected in the later part of the day, which I think will eventually help temperatures to hit 80 or so. Dew points will remain fairly sticky about where they are now in the upper 60s to around 70 degrees. Clouds are likely to redevelop during the overnight, given light winds and low-level moisture, holding low temperatures in the upper 60s somewhere. And Wednesday, showers and thunderstorms may, I think, traverse primarily southwestern or southern parts of the listening area through the morning hours. Those could conceivably come as far north or northeast as Madison or even parts north of us. That'll depend on where the synoptic frontal boundary ends up laying out after tomorrow's convection. In any case, I'm expecting a drying trend and possibly a clearing trend as well later in the day Wednesday, and temperatures will reach, I think, about 80 or so on, again, light winds, which will eventually veer northwest by the end of the day. We may see low clouds or fog developing during the overnight into Thursday, given, again, light winds with the low temperatures in the mid-60s in that overnight. And Thursday, I'm hoping, is going to remain dry, though passing cloud cover from ongoing activity to our south over Illinois may hold temperatures in the 70s. I'm expecting Friday to remain dry as well, with generally light easterly winds both Thursday and Friday. And Saturday is looking, I think, likely to see a greater chance of thunderstorms returning, but I'll leave the details of that to the Wednesday evening news forecast between 6 and 7 p.m. Wednesday evening, so do catch that if you can.
0: You do crazy work, mate.
1: Yeah, oh, thank you. Yes, yes, indeed. Is Saturday moving day? It's the 15th of July.
0: It's my moving day.
1: Is it moving? Oh, then we'll definitely have thunderstorms that day, I guess.
0: Oh, can't wait to do that in the rain.
1: Anyway, I will not be in next week, so I'm taking another working day at the farm, but I'll see perhaps you here in front of the microphone or one of the many other hosts on this morning segment on the ensuing Monday, whenever that is.
0: Yes, you're listening to Global Revolutions on 89.9 WORT Madison FM. Up next, we're going to listen to a song called Sali Lanka, which just came out on a label that is a sister label to Habibi Funk. And this is Malaysian jazz.

That last song was Step On by Harry Moscow. Before that, we had the song Coop by 23 Skidoo out in the UK. And before that, we had Soul Drummer by Ray Barreto. My name is Carol. You've been listening to Global Revolutions on Wart FM. Up next, we have Hope for a Heartbeat by Bill Nelson before I am taken over by Martine.

And some really amazing tunes courtesy of Caroline this morning, and a lot of things that really caught my ear, and just showing the versatility of what these drum beat presets on synthesizers can do when put in the right hands. So some of the music from the United States and from the Caribbean, and just really just shows what you can do with a lot of creativity and whatever means are available to you. So this is Martin Alvarado, and kicking off the second part of Global Revolutions today, going to go to the calendar and let you know what you can see as far as live music around this area of the state.

It is a Monday today, so we have David Landau doing his family show over at the Harmony Bar and Grill today at 5:30 p.m. Over at the Up North Pub, it's going to be Harder Deeper, a bluegrass supergroup made of members from Armchair Boogie and Chicken Wire Empire. So that's happening tonight at the Up North Pub at 6 p.m. Also happening tonight, there's an accordion jam over at Musso on Wednesday.

0: Winnebago Street, and that invites accordion players of all skill abilities to socialize and share songs. That's happening 6:30 at 2040 Winnebago Street. There's a bluegrass jam today at 7 p.m. at the Muscle Lounge and Sporting Club, and that's the Southern Wisconsin Bluegrass Music Association every Monday, 7 p.m. at Muscle Lounge and Sporting Club on Winona Drive. Tomorrow, Jerry Fitzpatrick will be playing at Buck and Honey's in Sun Prairie at 5:30. The No Name String Band will play at Wetmore Park in Sun Prairie tomorrow at 6 p.m., part of the Concerts in the Park series in Sun Prairie. And then the Bluegrass Jam, the big one, at the Goodman Community Center Brassworks, happening as it does on Tuesdays, including this one at 7 p.m. Brandon Santini will be playing at Ulbrich Gardens this Tuesday at the Ulbrich After Dark Sessions, 7 p.m. There's a salsa dance happening at Cafe Coda at 11, or on August 11th at 7:30, and that's bachata lessons at 7:30 with some instruction, and then a salsa dance party at 8:30. The Bluegrass Jam, yet another one, happens as it does on Wednesdays at 1 o'clock in the afternoon over at the Harmony Bar and Grill. Also on Wednesday at the Hop Garden Brewing and Tap Room in Evansville, it's Robert J. And at Buck and Honey's at 5:30 in Wanakee, it's David Hecht. Over at Mickey's Tavern, also Wednesday, it's Sed Baech at 5:30. Better with Friends will be the featured act at Patty Mac's Pub in Verona with Dina Heiss and Tracy Jane Comer of Better with Friends. 7 o'clock. Larry Fest happening over on the 13th on Thursday and having a number of different artists. It's happening over, let's see, where is Larry Fest happening at? It's a little bit more involved than I'm able to see here. It's a bluegrass music fest. It's one of the ones that's happening, one of those camping type experiences. And let's see. It's in Lafarge. I guess if you're interested in Larry Fest, go to larryfest.org to find more information. Some of the featured acts will be Wiley and Wilson, the Burnett Sisters Band, the Millbillies, the White Ellis Band. So, yeah, lots of bluegrass happening there. And we have Mike and Jamie McCloskey playing at Rotary Park in Stoughton. That's happening this Thursday at 6 p.m. Just Merle and the Girl, 5 p.m. at Quibby's Grove, 5 p.m. on Thursday. And Wheelhouse playing at the Eastside Club over on Winona Drive, also Thursday at 6 p.m. So that's all the announcements we have time for today. But if you want to listen to more of what's happening later in the week, you can tune in to this hour of Music on WRT to hear what the calendar has up for you. And in just about 20 minutes or so, I'll be joined by Mitchie Regier and Barbara Trusid. Both are currently members at the Afro Funk Stars for an in-studio performance with music from Ukraine, Mali, a couple other places, so it'll be fun and exciting to have some live music in the studio here at WRT. In the meantime, here are some songs with political and social content, labor content, starting with a vintage recording of Stanky and the Pennsylvania Coal Miners, Fire the Boss.
1: Rust Bomb!

The sun over Georgia was gently ascending, and the beautiful Bugler was barely beginning to demolish the dreams of the boys at Fort Benning, and the chef was polluting the plates.

found the war room was less than auspicious, and the boys in munitions were becoming seditious, and the chief statistician and all the tacticians in strategic command had vamoosed. But they left a report whose conclusions were telling if you sort of ignored all the

0: his privates again.
1: Private, either my brain's going mushy and moist, or they're cracking Fort Benning in half like an oyster. Can you get me their headquarters? Phone up the cloister. Can you tell me what this is about?
2: Sir, I ventured outside and I spoke to a sister who put us on a list, sir, for war tax resistors. I was going to arrest her, but I'm getting a blister.

And a collection of tunes with some different social contents and different topics ranging from labor politics, starting with Stanky and the Pennsylvania Coal Miners, a polka called Fire the Boss, and that was on a Canary Records release, Stanky Mania, 1959 to 1980s. Then over to a brand new release by Mark Rubin, Jew of Oklahoma, Amazon Warehouse. It's a single that Mark just put out and just worthy addition to the canon of U.S. labor songs. Then Answering Machine doing a Clash cover of the one of my favorite Clash songs, Clamp Down. And I found that on a compilation called Attention, a Black Lives Matter compilation, came out, I think, circa 2020 or 2021 on Wiretap Records. Then Sarah Lynch Thomason, 1920, talking about the struggle for women to earn the right to vote, or actually to have it realized. They had no doubt earned it. I Have Known Women, songs by Cy Khan, celebrating women's lives and struggles that Sarah recorded on Strictly Country Records in 2020. And then the beloved Prince Mishkins, originally from Madison, and just a joy to hear them once again, even if in recorded form. Mimi LaValle and 100 Nuns, just looking back at the protest movement that was really strong back in beginning of this millennium, beginning of this century, around the School of the Americas and the training and the horrible repression, torture, death squads that have originated from that place. Mimi LaValle and 100 Nuns from their 2005 release, Total Mishkin Awareness, on Advanced Records. So just really, really great stuff, and love playing this sort of music on the show. And also, I like playing music from different parts of the world, so we're going to do a bit of a foray into different corners of Scandinavia, mostly starting with some vintage Hardanger fiddle tunes.

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And that was a foray into some Scandinavian music and some variations and transplants and interesting incorporations, starting with a vintage recording with Sigbjörn Bernhoft Åsa doing a Hardanger fiddle couple of tunes, Store Vetle Per and Springar, and that's on a Canary Records release, unaccompanied Norwegian folk string virtuosi circa 1953 to 1965. And then a singer from the Faroe Islands, which are just north of the UK and very close to the whole Scandinavian area, with some other Danish musicians, Tetur and Girls in Airports, doing Veturin Kom from their album Kaivivedi. Can't really do much with the pronunciation on that one. Arlo and Betty Recordings is the label that put it out in 2024. Then a Nordic band based in France, or a French Nordic band, Skald, doing Elverhoy from their Huldufolk album that came out on Universal Music back in 2023. And then a Swedish Celtic band, Woodlands and Bakafall, doing Bonnet Reels from their Traditional Colors album on Cacophone Records from 2025. Then jumping back to some vintage tunes, vintage from a couple 20, 25 years ago, starting first with Frigg from their album Fricks, Overtiri, the Finnish band, and then over to Sweden with Allemåler, Lena Villemark, and Per Gudmundsson, who were part of the Frifot ensemble, and that's a tune called, you last heard, Drumskin, the Dreamer. So, yeah, some great tunes, and just one more that I almost forgot to play. So here we go, it's Kina by Hedningarna.

All right, and almost missed out on playing that great tune by Hedning Gardner over before the set was over, so really happy I didn't forget to play it for you this week. And wanted to let you know that there's a free concert happening over at the Memorial Union Terrace this Saturday, August 15th at 4 p.m. It's Los Chechos doing really groovy stuff from Latin America. So it's going to be some fun stuff, and it features members of Imigre, Pancromatic Steel, Salmon Novistas, and The Big Payback, and led by the Ecuadorian frontman Alejandro Pumbra. So some fun cumbia, ska, reggae, and rock, and coincidentally have some of those genres queued up for a set that I was planning to do before I knew about this show. So let's just get into that general vibe with Los Orientales de Paramonga doing a cumbia, El Hombre Lobo, The Wolf Man.

And some really fun cumbia and a couple of other genres and places around the world, not just South America, but mostly South America, starting with Los Orientales de Paramonga, a release on Analog Africa Records cataloging their activity from 1972 to 1976 at the very beginning of the set. El Hombre Lobo, the Wolfman, just was re-released this year. Then over to France, taking the Maloya, the rhythm of Ile de la Union, and doing its own version in France and continental Europe. Sage comme des Sauvages, from an album called Largue la Peau, from 2015, a Brûlé Pourpoint Records. Then just a really amazing record, Adrian Young presents Something About April, number 3, which Adrian Young, LA-based producer, doing exploration of psychedelic funk. This is his third album in that trilogy, in which he went over to Brazil and really wanted to explore the sounds of bands like Os Mutantes and just the Tropicália with a lot of the great luminaries of current Brazilian pop like Seu. And the track that we heard from that album was O Som do Amor on Linear Labs from 2025. Then over to Colombia, doing a little bit of more salsa-type stuff. La Pambele, doing Nasi Mestizo featuring Nico Yembe from an album called Nasi Mestizo. Then second-to-last track was Lucas Santana, Tijolo a Tijolo, Dinero a Dinero, featuring Seleção Natural. And that was from 2021, an album called Three Sessions in a Greenhouse. And that was on Mais Records. Then over to the last one we heard, Yelson Landero, great accordion cumbia groove. Cumbia Sin Fronteras from his album Santa Lucia, actually a single. This was a B-side, a really awesome B-side put out by Names You Can Trust. And coming up on A Public Affair, stay tuned, because Douglas Haynes will be talking about the proposed cuts to the Head Start program with Jen Bailey. So always fun, interesting conversation happening right after this show. You can call in, ask questions, make comments. So one of the greatest things about community radio is that two-way street between listeners and people at the station who are just like us, members of the community. We are here as part of the community. Ending this part of Global Revolutions this Monday broadcast, going to go with a couple tango pieces done by ensembles, modern ensembles from North America and from South America, and the last one mixing some Indian musicians in with the tango. But we're starting with Glover Tango doing Nocturna, and this was part of the Richard Linklater movie soundtrack for Waking Life.

And I'll have to hold on the other tune since we don't have enough time to properly do it justice. But what you just heard was Nocturna from the Waking Life original soundtrack, the Richard Linklater movie. Glover Tango is the name of the performer in Austin-based tango band. And thanks for tuning in to Global Revolutions. This is Martin Alvarado. And also thanks to my co-host Caroline for just a really amazing, fun first part of the show. And thanks to all of you for listening to Global Revolutions. Thanks also to Aaron Schultz and all the work he does to keep the music department going, and to all the folks who serve for WRT on the board and all the tremendous work they put in. And thanks to everyone who keeps this community radio station alive. As I said, stay tuned to A Public Affair with Douglas Haynes talking about proposed cuts to the Head Start program. And I'll let you know that you're listening to WRT 89.9 FM, Madison.

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1: Abelardo de la Espriella was inaugurated as Colombia's president for the 2026 to 2030 term last Friday at a military base in Cali, Colombia, rather than in the capital, Bogota. This was the first time a democratically elected president was inaugurated outside of the capital. De la Espriella said he chose Cali because he wanted to, quote, pay solemn tribute to the men and women in uniform, unquote. Drones were banned in Cali on Friday because the rebel groups used them to drop bombs there earlier this year. 11,000 troops were deployed to the city to protect the new president and foreign leaders attending the inauguration. The presidents of Ecuador, Chile, Brazil, Paraguay, and Argentina attended, along with King Felipe of Spain and a U.S. delegation led by Acting Attorney General Todd Blanche. De la Espriella narrowly defeated leftist Ivan Cepeda in the June presidential runoff by about 250,000 votes. Former Colombian President Gustavo Petro and Cepeda ally has refused to accept the election results, claiming they were fraudulent. However, international election observers and Colombian election officials have said that there was no fraud. Petro did not attend the inauguration.
2: According to the U.S. Drought Monitor, about 25% of Puerto Rico has faced severe drought for 2 weeks. July was the driest month for the capital, San Juan, since 1899. Without rain, the island's reservoirs are dangerously low. On Friday, the government imposed water rationing. Citizens will have 48 hours with running tap water and 48 hours without. Governor Jennifer González Colón said if there is no rain soon, the hours without water will have to increase. The drought is one of the reasons for the water crisis, but it isn't the only one. Water infrastructure on the island has suffered from lack of maintenance and investment. Aqueducts and pipes are crumbling, resulting in loss of about half of the island's water supply before it reaches people's homes. Emergency water distributions have begun. Milk tankers have been repurposed to make water deliveries, and the government has opened free water filling stations across the island. However, there is no guarantee that there will be water at the station or that the amount of water collected will be enough to shower, cook, and flush a toilet. A Puerto Rican interviewee said it is, quote, ironic that we live on an island surrounded by water and yet we do not have water, unquote.
1: Syria and Russia have finalized a memorandum of understanding aimed at reorganizing Russian presence in the Hmeymim and Tartus bases after 18 months of negotiations. Under this agreement, Syria will manage civilian facilities, including Hmeymim Airport and Tartus's fourth commercial berth, integrating them into the civilian administration system. This agreement marks a significant milestone in repairing Syrian-Russian relations with the new Syrian government. Russia supported Syria's Assad regime, which faced foreign-funded armed factions from 2011 until 2024, when Assad fled to Russia. Military facilities will transition into joint training centers, preserving mutual interests, with the full transition expected to take 3 months. Hmeymim, previously a civilian airport, became a military base in 2015, serving as the center for Russia's air operations. Tartus is Russia's sole naval facility in the Mediterranean, originally established in 1971 and expanded under a 2017 agreement granting Moscow extensive rights. Following the announcement of the agreement, the head of Syria's Civil Aviation Authority said that Latakia International Airport is under Syrian control and preparations for its rehabilitation and operational readiness have begun.
2: The Irani army announced last week that special forces units had conducted 14 ground operations targeting armed groups in northern Iraq opposed to the Irani regime. The Kurdistan Regional Government in northern Iraq did not comment on the operations. Between July 8th and 24th, the United States launched attacks on Iran, and Tehran retaliated by attacking what it claimed were American military installations and equipment in Arab countries, particularly Jordan, Bahrain, and Kuwait. This followed the signing of a Memorandum of Understanding between Washington and Tehran on June 18th, which led to negotiations for a final agreement. However, the negotiations stalled due to disagreements over ensuring freedom of navigation in the Strait of Hormuz, a crucial strategic waterway for global energy supplies and trade. On February 28th, the United States and Israel launched an attack on Iran, which, according to Tehran, resulted in the deaths of more than 3,000 people. Iran responded with attacks that it claimed killed American and Israeli personnel.
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3: Do you have an insatiable curiosity about the world? 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

0: underground. We bring the truth to places. Welcome to A Public Affair. I'm Douglas Haynes, your Monday host. Last week, the Federal Department of Health and Human Services announced plans to rewrite or eliminate many central policies of Head Start, the early childhood education program that has served the country's neediest children since the 1960s. Currently, Head Start and Early Head Start offer more than 700,000 seats across the country for infants, toddlers, and preschoolers. In Wisconsin, about 12,000 children are enrolled in Head Start. This isn't the first Trump administration effort to reshape the popular program. Last year, the administration's budget proposal planned to eliminate funding for Head Start, but protests from parents and advocates led to funding being reinserted in the budget. Nonetheless, 20% of the program's federal staff have been eliminated under Trump, and nearly $1 billion in federal funding for local Head Start programs has been withheld. On today's show, we'll learn about the impacts of these changes and the new proposed changes to Head Start and what their ongoing impacts may be from local expert Jennifer Bailey. Jen Bailey is executive director of the nonprofit organization Reach Dane in Madison, which provides early childhood services to over 800 underserved children in Dane and Greene County, Wisconsin. Welcome to A Public Affair, Jen. It's great to have you with us.
1: Yes, thank you. Really glad to be here.
0: And I want to welcome listeners as well. We'd love to have you join our conversation today. If you have a question about Head Start or the proposed changes to it, or an appreciation or a story about the program you'd like to share, please give us a call at 608-256-2001, extension 9. We'd really appreciate hearing community voices about the value of this program today here on A Public Affair. And we're going to dive into, first of all, today with Jen Bailey, what Head Start is and what its role has been over these last four, five, six decades now of the existence of Head Start. So, Jen, tell us a little bit, first of all, about the history of Head Start and who it's meant to serve.
1: Sure. So Head Start is a comprehensive early childhood program that serves pregnant women and children ages 0 to 5. And one of the things that really makes Head Start unique is it's much more than, of course, the important early childhood education that happens in the classroom. We provide comprehensive wraparound services that support mental health, support taking kids to the dentist, making sure they're up to date on their physicals and immunizations. And a key for me, I think, is the family services that Head Start provides. We know if parents are doing well, kids are going to do well. So one of the most important things that we do at Head Start is support parents with their goals for themselves and for their children. And that might be getting a GED, finding stable housing, going back to school to focus on a career path. We really support parents on that journey so that by the time their child graduates from Head Start, they have a solid foundation, all those pieces in place to be successful long after their child has left the program.
0: And you were just talking about some of the wraparound services there that distinguish Head Start from other preschool and 4K childhood programs. Those services are aimed to serve underserved kids. Talk a little bit more about the communities or populations of people that the program serves in your experience, both here in Wisconsin and nationwide.
1: Yeah. So Head Start is designed to serve low-income families. In order to qualify for the program, families need to have an income that is at or below 100% of the federal poverty guidelines. And the analogy I like to use when describing what that means is if I'm a single mom with two kids working at McDonald's, I'm probably over income for Head Start.
0: Wow.
1: Our design really is to serve the neediest of the needy and the poorest of the poor. We also right now reserve slots for families that are homeless, so children can be enrolled rapidly in our program. Children who are in foster care also qualify for Head Start automatically, and we're required to serve at least 10% of our enrollment to be children with a diagnosed disability. Right now, last year, my agency had 30% of our preschoolers had a diagnosed disability. So kids that really need that early intervention, special attention to be able to do well when they get into kindergarten and beyond.
0: And the origin of this program is part of a larger kind of vision from the war on poverty in the 1960s, right? And you just mentioned the program is meant to serve the poorest of the poor. What kind of evidence do we have since the program started back in the 60s that it has helped at least alleviate poverty or help provide that generation growing up in poverty a better start in life?
1: Yeah, Head Start has been one of the most researched early childhood programs ever. There's been a lot of research to look at both short-term impact and long-term impact. I will say some of the data that's out there is mixed. Some research studies have shown deeper impact than others. I would say my argument to that is that we don't control what happens to kids after they leave our program. So the fact that we see some folks that maybe are struggling down the road is because they don't have the comprehensive services that these families really need. And there's a lot of evidence that Head Start does have a really strong impact on child outcomes, school readiness, and helping families move out of poverty as well.
0: Mm-hmm. Have you ever run into sort of case studies of children, you know, and what happened to them as adults?
1: Yeah, it's funny that you ask that. So I started out in the field, I'm going to give away my age here, over 26 years ago, working as a home visitor in a Head Start program. And I sometimes still run into the kids that I worked with, you know, all those years ago. And I hear stories from staff who, you know, stop at a restaurant and see the child that was in their classroom years ago. We hear lots of stories from kids who are in college, kids that are doing really well, are in athletics, you know, have jobs, have children of their own now in some cases, and are being really successful. And it's very heartwarming. I remember one of our bus drivers talking about running into a child who is now 18 years old that was on his bus route, you know, in Head Start when he was three, and remembered him, of course, because who doesn't love their bus driver?
0: Yeah.
1: And, you know, was checking in about everything he's up to in college, you know, doing really well. And it just warms my heart to hear those stories.
0: Thank you. Thank you for sharing that and hearing about how, you know, the impact of what you're doing must be very rewarding to see that, to run into those folks down the line and see how they're doing. And see that they're doing well. You mentioned a few minutes ago that your organization, Reach Dane, serves a lot of homeless children in Madison, more homeless children than any other Head Start program in Wisconsin. Tell us a little bit about your experience of the number of homeless families surging in Madison in particular, and how that has impacted your work at Reach Dane.
1: Yeah, it really started to become a big issue in Madison, even back before the pandemic. So I would say probably 2016, 2017. And the bottom line in our community is there's just not enough affordable housing to be able to meet the need that is out there. And we started seeing families in really, really difficult situations. I remember a family who was literally sleeping in the bushes outside of a church because that was the safest place that they could find. We have had our buses pick up children on underpasses of highways, in restaurant parking lots, wherever they could find to be able to pick up and keep these children enrolled. And I will say, when you're supporting families who are experiencing homelessness, these children are living in trauma. You know, when you have a family that's in a space that doesn't know where they're going to sleep that night, there's a lot of disruption. It's very hard to keep any kind of routine. It's incredibly stressful for the children. So you see a lot of social emotional impacts in their development as a result of that. And I think many people don't realize most of the families that we serve who are experiencing homelessness are employed. So an example, which folks can see this video story that's on our website, we had a family with two young children, both enrolled in our program. Both parents were working, lived in their car for a year because they could not find housing. So I don't think we realize, we have a perception of homelessness in Madison of what we see downtown, you know, what you see moving around the community. People don't realize that these are families with young children that are being very deeply impacted by the lack of affordable housing. You know, I raised two children myself. I can't imagine having stayed with them in a car for a day, much less a year. So it's incredibly, incredibly stressful what these families are experiencing. We are fortunate at Reach Dane. We have staff whose full-time job is to support them in moving into permanent housing. Even with all of those supports, if a family maybe doesn't have a high credit score, has had an eviction in their past, it can be next to impossible to find housing. The need is just really big.
0: Yeah, that one story you just told, or one anecdote that you feature in that video on your website, really brought home to me what the lack of affordable housing in Madison means, in a way that, you know, all the shows we've done here on A Public Affair and, you know, the amount of press that is devoted to that issue has not quite captured that, you know, you have a family living in their car with two kids for a year who are working, who can't find a place to live.
1: Yeah,
0: it's really, really important work that you all are doing, providing some stability there. Tell us a little bit more about those, what you refer to as wraparound services or comprehensive services, what that would mean for a family coming in, for example, to Head Start, who's been living in their car. Like you said, it's not just a place for their kids to go during the day. What else is happening for them that helps provide some stability?
1: So all of our centers have, of course, the early childhood programming, the preschool curriculum that many folks are familiar with. But what's really unique about Head Start is we really wrap the family in that comprehensive system of support. Our philosophy is that parents are their child's first and most important teachers. So we have family service workers that are assigned to all of our sites that really connect with parents. That hear what's important to them, what their goals are for their child, what their goals are for themselves, and then meet regularly with them to help them work towards those. So we don't decide for them, right? The parents are driving their own destiny, their own journey based on their values, what's important to them. We are a partner for them in that process. We also know that, sadly, many of the parents and even children enrolled in our program have experienced really traumatic situations. So we have mental health consultants that are able to connect with those parents and families, make referrals for ongoing therapy, other treatments as needed, and also support staff. That's a really critical piece in Head Start. You know, when you're witnessing the kind of stories that Douglas, you saw in our video, when you're experiencing that, there's secondary trauma and burnout can be a real concern. Mm-hmm. So our consultants are also providing support for staff members to help them stay healthy and be able to be engaged in this work. We see children every year who have a need for health services, dental treatment in particular. So we have collaborative agreements with local dental providers that will work with us on reduced rates to be able to make sure that all of the kids are going to the dentist, getting that exam, and for kids that need treatment, that we are able to connect them with that, because it's really hard to learn when your mouth hurts every day. You know, that has a huge impact on kids and is really important. So it's really a program for the whole family, mm-hmm. you know, not just for the child. We're supporting everyone.
0: Yeah, you explained that so well, Jen. And we'll talk a little bit in a little bit about how that is the vision of this government, federal government support for Head Start, and what's at stake in some of the changes that the Trump administration has proposed for that vision. But I want to remind everybody first that you're listening to A Public Affair on WRT 89.9 FM Madison. I'm Douglas Haynes. And I'm talking today about those proposed changes to the Early Childhood Education Program Head Start with Jen Bailey, Executive Director of the nonprofit organization Reach Dane. If you have a question or story to share about Head Start, we'd love to have you join the conversation. You can give us a call at 608-256-2001, extension 9. That's 608-256-2001, extension 9. So, Jen, before we get into the proposed changes, I think it would be helpful to hear a little bit more about how Head Start works, since it's a federal government program, but the federal government doesn't have its own sites that provide these services that you were just describing, right? So can you talk a little bit more about that and how organizations like Reach Dane and others connect with the federal government funding for Head Start?
1: Yeah, Head Start is really unique in that it's a federal to local program. So Reach Dane is what's known as the Head Start grantee for Dane and Greene counties in Wisconsin. So our funding comes directly to our agency from the federal government. There's not a state or county level pass through. And we draw down then that funding as is needed to pay staff and to pay for other expenses. And you may have heard about a year ago, there were a lot of issues with that system. We weren't able to draw down cash significantly, which caused a lot of problems. But we are directly funded by the federal government. Our funding works on a five-year grant cycle. So if we meet criteria, then we are eligible to apply again for a non-competitive grant. Programs that don't meet that level would have to go into open competition potentially to be able to keep their funding.
0: Thank you. And so you have to just sort of reapply on a regular basis to be a provider.
1: Correct. Yeah. So every year we submit a grant application, but we receive a five-year notice of award from the Office of Head Start. Mm-hmm. Yeah.
0: And have there been any changes for your organization, Reach Dane, in that process over these last 2 years of the new administration?
1: Yeah, I would say we've definitely had our fair share of challenges these last few years. There was a funding freeze for a period of time where we were not able to draw down our funding at all. We actually had to use a line of credit from our bank to be able to pay staff because we weren't able to draw down that funding. And ironically, the interest on that line of credit is not an allowable expense for federal funds. So we had to find other funds to be able to pay that back. They also have closed about half of the regional offices that used to exist, including what was our former regional office out of Chicago. I think for many directors, that has been a really, really hard transition because those regional office staff, particularly for newer directors, are our only source of support. I don't have someone I can call in Washington, D.C. that's my contact person. So we had people at the regional office that would answer questions, help with any grant applications. And the folks that are left now have huge caseloads of programs that they're trying to support. So the level of support has decreased significantly. And in the Head Start world, we want to comply with regulations. We want to do the right thing. But for folks that are brand new, maybe just became a Head Start director last year, it's incredibly overwhelming to try to sort through all of the regulations and be in compliance. And that support is just not there anymore.
0: So you have this kind of larger process of austerity and instability going on that's making it harder to provide the services that everybody's trying to provide at the same time they're trying to undercut funding, essentially. I imagine that's, like you said, super, super challenging. Are there any for-profit Head Start providers? Or are they all nonprofits like Reach Dane?
1: There are a few for-profit Head Start providers that I've heard of, but it's really unusual.
0: Okay.
1: The vast majority are nonprofits. Sometimes school districts hold Head Start grants. In Wisconsin, the University of Wisconsin at Oshkosh holds a Head Start grant. So there's a variety of different, but nonprofit for the most part, yes. Okay.
0: Well, let's get into these proposed changes a little bit now that we've covered sort of how Head Start works and what's so important about it. Can you just give us sort of an overview? I know there's a lot coming at you right now, and you just learned about this late last week. What's your understanding of the proposed changes to Head Start that the Trump administration is putting forward?
1: So in Head Start, we have kind of an operating manual, if you will, that's our performance standards. So that lists all the benchmarks that we have to meet in terms of the classroom, programming, home visits, and all of the comprehensive services. And what's being proposed would actually eliminate many of those regulations that are currently in place. One in particular that I am the most concerned about is around the staff-child ratios. So again, in Head Start, we're serving a population of children that really need a lot of individualized support. You know, we have high numbers of children with special needs and disabilities. We have families experiencing homelessness and children that are processing trauma. And right now, the Head Start regulations require 2 staff members in every preschool classroom. At Reach Dane and in many other programs, we actually have 3 staff members in every classroom because the level of need is so high, and very much believe that that's necessary to keep children safe, keep staff safe, you know, to be able to implement the high quality programming with good child outcomes. And what's being proposed would divert those staff child ratios to state child care licensing standards. Now, Wisconsin has higher child care licensing standards than some other states, but that still would mean 1 adult for every 13 children in a preschool classroom. I believe that is absolutely unsafe. I think that will lead to massive health and safety issues, and that really is going to create a lot of issues for programs and just maintaining basic programming and health and safety for kids.
0: So health and safety is one concern. What are some of the other concerns that have come up for you after reviewing these proposals or proposed changes?
1: I think overall, from my perspective, if it is not a requirement, that ultimately means it won't be funded. So I'm hearing a lot of language about this is flexibility. So, for example, we wouldn't be required to have mental health consultants, but no one would stop us if we chose to. The question is, how is that then being paid for? Because if there's not a standard or requirement, I don't think that funding would be available to us through Head Start. There is a cost involved in providing high quality services for children and families. So I feel that the word flexible is being used because that has nice connotations, right? Like, who doesn't like flexibility? Mm-hmm. I like flexibility, you know, that's... I think we're being portrayed as a group of people that somehow is like clinging to regulations and we don't want flexibility. That couldn't be further from the truth. If you visit my program at Reach Dane and then some of my colleagues' programs, you would see very different things because our programs are designed to meet the needs of our community, of our children, of our families. So we do have flexibility. What we need is funding to be able to continue that high quality programming. We are already suffering from flat funding. Next year would be our 3rd year of essentially flat funding. And anyone that has gone to the grocery store recently, paid for anything, knows that the world has gotten much more expensive in the last 3 years. At my agency, we are paying $500,000 more for health insurance
0: Wow.
1: than we were 3 years ago. And that's totally unfunded.

0: there's then you know, they're no longer enforceable, and they're voluntary, and it seems the administration can say, well, this isn't necessary to fund this anymore, right? Another one of the justifications that is being provided by the Trump administration for these changes is that this so-called flexibility would help expand enrollment in Head Start programs. What's your response to that? And there's a target for expanding enrollment as well, given.
1: Yes. I think that is very much the wrong approach. When we think about early childhood education and supportive services for families, the focus should be quality, not quantity. And of course, we would love to be able to serve more children and families. You know, my vision would be that all families that are eligible are able to access Head Start. And there has to be funding to support doing that well. So simply increasing class sizes is not the right way to go in Head Start. We need to be able to provide that individualized support that all children need to be successful, particularly low-income children and families that are working through a lot of adversities. And adding to class sizes, putting five more kids in the classroom is not the way to do that. So I think it's misguided and again gets us to feel like, oh, of course we want to serve more children. Well, yes, we do, but that would need to come with a large amount of funding to be able to do that well. And I would say for myself and my colleagues, we are all committed to running high quality programs. You know, I'm not interested in lowering the bar to be able to say on a piece of paper, always serve more children, you know, because it's not going to be with the services that they deserve.
0: You were talking about health and safety as one of your primary concerns before, and I'm hearing that in your remarks just now as well. And I'm wondering if for folks listening who might not have a sense of what it's like to be in a classroom with you know, dysregulated children, what that looks like on the ground, and why it's so essential, as you're saying, advocating here, that you know, you have a certain number of adults in a classroom of children with a high amount of social and behavioral needs. Can you paint us a little bit more of a picture of that to help people understand?
1: Yeah, absolutely. I think in some ways, many of us have a false image of what it means to work with children who have experienced trauma. You know, of like, I will go in with a good heart and lives will be changed and miracles will happen, like we see in the movies, right, on TV. And the reality of supporting preschool children with trauma, with autism, is very different. We have had children who actively try to flee on a daily basis, that it takes one-on-one staff support to be able to keep them from climbing over the fence or running out the front door. We have children who act out the trauma that they have experienced. So, being able to process that with them and keep everyone in the classroom safe involves a large amount of support. So, you know, for those of us that have kids of our own, you know, you think about how you may feel after spending the day with two young children. Imagine 13. And then imagine those 13 need a high level of support to be able to engage in the classroom activities and be successful. There's a lot that goes on, and I think the need is growing, and children definitely need that one-on-one support from their safe, trusted grown-up that they have a secure attachment with. A lot of what we do is really more like a therapeutic preschool in some ways, where we're really, really working hard to help support social emotional development with kids that have had some really challenging experiences.
0: Another dimension of health. Thank you. Thank you, Jen. That was, I think, really helpful for helping people understand what a challenging job it is to work in this environment, and what an important job.

0: it is. Another one of the aspects of health is nutrition, and the Trump administration has also noted that in its proposals that they want to strengthen focus on nutrition. From where you sit, what does this mean, and how would these proposed changes help accomplish that?
1: Yeah, I'm a little perplexed by their emphasizing nutrition and physical exercise. I don't know of any Head Start program anywhere where children don't get at least 30 minutes of physical activity a day. You know, we go outside every day unless the weather is terrible. I think we know in Head Start that for some of the children that we serve, the meals that they get with us may be the ones that they have that day because their families are working through food insecurity. We already have in place from scratch meals. So if you come visit us at Reach Dane, which you all are more than welcome to, you will not see chicken nuggets. You will not see French fries. You know, we have fresh fruits and vegetables and meals prepared on site from scratch by our cooks. Mm. So for us, it wouldn't change anything. We already have those pieces in place because that's part of those comprehensive services is making sure that kids have good nutrition. And I imagine it wouldn't for most Head Start programs.
0: That is Jen Bailey, Executive Director of Reach Dane here in Madison, which provides early childhood services to over 800 underserved children in Dane and Greene County, Wisconsin, through the federal Head Start program. Jen and I are talking today about proposed changes from the Trump administration to Head Start, and we'd still love to hear from you if you have questions or appreciations or stories to share about Head Start. You can give us a call. Join the conversation, 608-256-2001, extension 9. That's 608-256-2001, extension 9 to join the conversation today. So, Jen, you've given us a description of some of these proposed changes, basically focused on deregulating Head Start, making fewer requirements, increasing classroom size, et cetera. What is the path forward for these changes? Is there opportunity to resist them, dialogue with the federal government about them? Or what does this look like?
1: So there is a 60-day comment period, and any member of the public can comment on the proposed changes. We certainly are going to be doing a lot of advocacy together with Wisconsin Head Start Association to encourage folks to make their voices known, you know, to speak from their experience, why they're concerned about some of these potential changes and the impact in Head Start. And then after that 60-day comment period, those comments have to be reviewed, which can take an indefinite period of time, depending on the volume of comments. And then at that point, the new performance standards would be formally issued. We are anticipating that there may be some lawsuits or court activity around some of the proposed changes. So that may change the timeline for that process as well. But definitely would encourage folks, especially all my teacher friends out there that understand the importance of having reasonable class sizes and the support that kids need, to please make your voices known and share your comments.
0: Do you have any sense of which aspects of the proposed changes are most subject to litigation or being targeted as you know, not legal?
1: That's a good question. I will say we just got these on Thursday.
0: Yeah.
1: So obviously all folks are reviewing at all levels the proposed changes. I know one that also feels concerning to us is there is an English-only provision.
0: I'm glad you brought that up.
1: For instruction. And that actually goes against what all the research shows is best for children. It doesn't actually help them to learn English more quickly if they're in an English-only instruction. What they really need as a dual language learner is that support for home language and English acquisition simultaneously. Many of our classrooms at Reach Dane have at least one staff member who speaks Spanish, which is the primary language other than English. That's the home language of our families. And that, I think, would be a really difficult transition and not in the best interest of children. So that's a provision that I do wonder if there would be some litigation mm-hmm. around that, because it's not considered best practice and really denies children a fundamental support that they deserve to be successful.
0: Yeah. Just thinking out loud, I wonder how that's enforceable as well, in a way, you know, in a classroom setting. How could you say, you know, nope, you can't speak in Spanish here. Yeah.
1: Right. 100%. And in the standards, which I did read in their entirety, I can't say I recommend that, but I did read the new proposal. They are also talking about the replacement cost of classroom materials. And I take that to mean that we would not be able to have bilingual books or other materials in the classroom, which, again, doesn't feel like equity and access for children who are not native English language speakers.
0: Yeah. Not surprising coming from the agenda of the Trump administration, but taking it to a level in terms of supporting young people that is, like you said, not in line with what we know helps kids learn. I want to spend probably most of the rest of our time here, Jen, talking a little bit about the bigger picture with childcare, and first Head Start in particular and the role it plays in the childcare landscape. But then I think it would be interesting to talk a little bit more about the larger childcare crisis. But first I want to give you an opportunity to not just sort of defend your work, your life's work, in Head Start, from these federal government critiques of Head Start. But share what you think we need to be doing as a society. What's your vision for an ideal kind of Head Start mm-hmm. program?
1: Oof. Oh boy, I love to talk about dreaming and vision.
0: Yeah.
1: I don't get to do it as much as I would like to these days. I think what I would love to see, and something that we're very proud of at Reach Dane, is to be able to continue to use innovation to promote best practices. So, for example, at Reach Dane, a few years ago, we opened a classroom that is affectionately known as Sprouts. And this is a classroom that is specifically for three-year-old children who, due to their trauma history, are at high risk for having delays in social emotional development. And this classroom has a unique staffing pattern. So we have early childhood educators working together with folks with mental health backgrounds, very, very small classroom size, so that children can get the support that they need. And we actually had an evaluation of this program that was conducted by UW-Madison. And it showed not only did those children do better than three-year-olds in our regular Reach Dane classrooms, the staff did better. So the staff scored much higher on measures of well-being and job satisfaction and much lower rates of burnout. So in my vision, we would have the resources to be able to implement more innovations like Sprouts. What keeps me in the field is figuring out how to do what we're doing, but do it better. You know, what are the pieces that we can implement that maybe meets the need of families experiencing homelessness in a unique way, you know, to really be able to zone in and have even higher level of child and family outcomes. So I would much rather spend my time creating that dream of really having the highest quality programming. And unfortunately, these last 2 years, it really feels like we've just been fighting to survive. Mm-hmm. And that's not where I want to put my energy.
0: Yeah. And I imagine you probably don't have a lot of time and energy, or your staff for that matter, to, you know, just say, I want to take some time and go to those homeless families, for example, and figure out how can we improve our programs to better meet their needs. That the more you're under stress, the less you're able to do that kind of proactive work, I imagine.
1: Yeah, 100%. Innovation takes bandwidth You know, so the amount of time and energy that went into designing the Sprouts classroom that I just spoke about, and then the evaluative process, which we continue to conduct every year, takes a lot of time mm-hmm. from multiple staff members to be able to dig into that process. It also takes funding. I would say the saving grace for my agency has been we do get some support from philanthropy, and that has been what has allowed us to continue to do the innovation that is happening at Reach Dane. It's not happening with federal funds because our health insurance went up $500,000 in three yeah. years, you know, and the current funding doesn't meet the needs that we have.
0: So I think that that brings us to this sort of larger question of how we support really young people in the society or not, and the people who care for them and help them learn. You pointing out that, you know, your organization has been able to procure philanthropic support, and that's allowed you to do some innovative things, is fantastic. But of course, that's not a solution for a nationwide childcare crisis, right? Where do you see Head Start in the puzzle of trying to improve, I guess my question is, in trying to improve the stability of childcare and access to childcare on the whole in this country?
1: Oh, that's a great question. I think in Wisconsin in particular, for a lot of our rural communities, mm-hmm. Head Start is the only childcare that's available. You know, there are just not other providers that are there. And we have a childcare crisis in this country. Our staff are definitely going to be feeling the result of the Bridge program that we'd had in place in Wisconsin for a few years that allowed us to make a monthly stipend payment to our staff is going away. And this is at the same time, there's no cost of living increases. I think this year we got a 0.6% cost of living, which is about 10 cents, you know, for many of our staff on a paycheck. Childcare is a huge need. And I think people also don't realize that Head Start is one of our state's largest employers of folks as well. And we're your neighborhood community folks. You know, we are cooks and teachers and bus drivers and family services staff that are a really important part of the economy. And I feel pretty strongly that in this country, we have sort of a day of reckoning, if you will, that is coming. We put a lot of lip service into the importance of children and early childhood education. You know, we've had research now on the importance of early childhood brain development since the 90s. We know it has one of the highest return on investment of anything that you can invest in, and yet we still don't. So we really have a decision to make. I think as a local community, as a state, as a country, are we willing to invest what is needed for our young children to be successful? And that's a question I'm still waiting for an answer to. Yeah.
0: And of course, you know, a lot can happen at the legislative level or in the state level around that. And we've covered that on this show. I just wanted to kind of make that link for listeners that those decisions, like you said, that reckoning happens when we vote for people in part. So it's something to keep in mind. And I know there's lots of great advocacy going on around the state from around childcare and what can happen to help better provide childcare for everyone in the state and across the country. You mentioned rural areas, speaking along those lines in particular, and that is something I wanted to, we have a few minutes left, wanted to spend a little more time on, the importance of Head Start in rural areas in particular, and the way it provides services that, you know, are so difficult to find for many families in rural areas. Can you give us a kind of more in-depth picture of that?
1: Sure. So for Reach Dane, we provide services in Dane County and also Greene County. Greene County as a whole is a very rural community, Monroe being the largest city. And the needs of children and families are a little bit different in rural communities than they are in more urban areas. So we offer in rural areas a lot of home visiting program options. Because it's not feasible, if you think about a large service area like Greene County, you can't have a bus route to pick up kids that's 3 hours long, right? You know, sometimes families are so spread out, you're not necessarily bringing them into a center-based classroom setting. So we have staff that actually go out to the homes, work with families, and support parents in supporting their child's development. So home visitors are able to be much more mobile, travel in very rural areas, and that's how a lot of services are delivered throughout our state. So Head Start is really able to reach all families in all situations, whether they need a center-based childcare classroom or home visiting program option better meets their needs. I think the other challenge in rural areas that we certainly see when we do our community needs assessment is there's just less services. So it's harder to access dental care. It's harder to access mental health supports. They're just not as available in those communities. So we really work hard to help families make those connections and partner with local health departments, public health, to make sure that families are able to access the services that they need.
0: And to not put too fine a point on it, but it does seem to be the direction the Trump administration is going here. If those Head Start services disappeared in rural areas, how would those services be provided, or what would happen to those kids?
1: Yeah. They would disappear. I mean, that's the honest answer. Again, in many rural communities, Head Start is literally the only childcare option. In most communities, there is no other home visiting program option. So you would have a lot of children and families who are not able to access childcare that parents need to go to work, or the supportive services that their family needs to be able to thrive and be successful.
0: Yeah. And you've talked all along here, it's clear you care about staff and the people working with kids as well, about the impacts of changes on staff and people who take care of children. What's the role of childcare in supporting, in particular, women and younger women in a field that they can grow in? And what are the, you know, impacts of this larger childcare crisis that you've seen in your time on disproportionately women taking care of kids?
1: 100%. How many hours do we have?
0: Yeah.
1: It's a lot.
0: I know. We have 5 minutes left, and I threw that one at you. But I want to make sure we at least mention it.
1: Yeah, no, 100%. So some of the staff that work in our program have their children that are in our classrooms. So it's not only the place where they work, but we are their source of childcare as well, which is critical. Over 80% of our staff are female. Most have children. And I think the importance of having access to high quality childcare at a cost that people can afford can't be overstated. You know, it's the work that folks do at ReachDane is very hard. Like I always say, there's no easy job at ReachDane. You know, there's a lot of reward, and there's stress and other pieces that come with that. And our staff shouldn't have to worry about if they can afford childcare, do they have access to the childcare that they need. I now have talked with several staff members who unfortunately have had to leave working for our agency because they couldn't find childcare after having a baby or couldn't afford childcare for a newborn and a toddler. It's a huge issue in our communities. And again, I think we're in denial about the extent of the problem and how much the economy depends on people being able to go to work because they know their children are being cared for.
0: Yeah. Well, again, I just wanted to sort of give you an opportunity to underline that here at the end. I also want to give you the opportunity to share anything else about Reach Dane and ways to support or find out more about Reach Dane if listeners are interested.
1: Sure. So our website is a great source of information, www.reachdane.org. We are currently enrolling for fall, so you can find applications if folks are interested in enrolling their children. We're also hiring teachers. So, yeah, job applications there as well. And for folks that might be interested, there's also an option to donate to be able to support the work that we do. So, always happy to have visitors. If anyone wants to know more about Head Start, visit a classroom, meet our staff, we're always very happy to set up those kind of visits as well.
0: That's wonderful. Well, thank you, Jen. This has been a really enlightening and meaningful conversation. I've really appreciated you taking the time in the midst of processing all these big national issues and news about Head Start that's going to, I'm sure, affect what you're doing on a daily basis for a while. So thank you for taking the time. I've been talking today with Jen Bailey, Executive Director of the nonprofit Reach Dane. Thanks again, Jen.
1: Thank you so much.
0: I would also like to thank today's engineer, Sarah Gabler, and producer, filling in for our regular engineer, Jeff Calhoun, news director, Nate Carlin, and receptionist, Mary Lou. Today, you have been listening to A Public Affair here at WRT 89.9 FM Madison. My name is Douglas Haynes. I appreciate you joining us. If you've appreciated what you heard today, you can find it on our online archive or share it with others, please, there as well, or wherever you find your podcast. And stay tuned today for Madison Book Beat.

0: I'm Max Pringle with these headlines. The World Health Organization said today that the fastest growing Ebola outbreak started in February. That's months before it was officially declared in May. The WHO regional director says early cases were wrongly attributed to malaria and typhoid. Confirmed cases have reached 4,200 with over 1,900 deaths. The Bundibugyo virus responsible for this outbreak has no approved vaccines or treatments. WHO Chief Tedros Adhanom Ghebreyesus has warned that Ebola is spreading faster than efforts to fight it. Access to health care is challenged by years of conflict in one of Congo's most remote areas. A powerful 7.4 magnitude earthquake has struck western Colombia, causing serious damage to buildings and prompting evacuations as far away as Bogota. The regional governor reports injuries but doesn't specify the number. The epicenter of today's quake is San Jose del Palmar, about 250 miles west of Bogota. The quake hit at a depth of 66 miles. Footage shows homes and buildings collapsing in cities like Pereira, Cali, and Quibdó. Colombian President Abelardo del Espriella says he will personally oversee recovery efforts. The quake was also felt in neighboring Ecuador. Russian officials say a Ukrainian drone attack on the Russian oil-producing region of Tatarstan killed at least 13 people and wounded 75 others. More from William Denslow.
1: The Ukrainian drone strike occurred roughly 750 miles east of its border, targeting a city that's one of Russia's oil refining hubs. Russian officials say industrial and civilian facilities were targeted. Meanwhile, the World Health Organization says one of its warehouses in the Ukrainian city of Dnipro has been hit twice by Russian strikes in the space of 24 hours. The WHO chief says the facility contained emergency health supplies and called for attacks on healthcare sites to stop. William Denslow, Brussels.
0: Israeli Prime Minister Benjamin Netanyahu has rejected a 15-point peace plan for Gaza drawn up by the Trump administration's Board of Peace. Netanyahu said the Israeli military won't withdraw until Hamas has fully disarmed. Jagrute Darve has more.
2: Benjamin Netanyahu is stuck between the hardliners in his party who think that the peace plan has too many concessions towards Hamas, and then his relationship with Donald Trump, who has called this a monumental step towards lasting peace and security. This is a very rare public dissent by Benjamin Netanyahu from his ally in the White House. Mr. Netanyahu has called Donald Trump the greatest friend that the state of Israel has ever had in the White House. But that relationship has had its ups and downs since the Iran war. And Donald Trump has publicly rebuked Israel on occasion as well. So, you know, there is some sense that that very firm friendship has been on rocky territory.
0: That's Jagrute Darve. The Iranian-backed Houthi rebels group and Saudi Arabia have exchanged fire over the weekend, threatening a 2022 truce in Yemen's civil war and opening another front in the already expanding war in the Middle East, after the collapse of the ceasefire deal between the U.S. and Iran. Observers say the escalation risks drawing the country into a broader regional confrontation with devastating consequences for its people. UN mediators said they've engaged in intensive talks with Yemeni parties and regional governments to avert further escalation. The tit-for-tat attacks started last month with a Saudi airstrike that hit the runway at the airport in Yemen's capital Sana'a, preventing the landing of an Iranian flight carrying a high-ranking Houthi delegation. The decade-long civil war has killed roughly 400,000 people and turned Yemen into one of the world's worst humanitarian crises, with people living in the Houthi-held territories most hungry. The U.S. stock market is drifting near its all-time high, while oil prices rise on uncertainty about when the Strait of Hormuz could reopen and get the global flow of crude going again. The S&P 500 added 0.1% today, the Dow Jones Industrial Average dropped 61 points, and the NASDAQ Composite rose 0.1%. Those are the Pacifica headlines. I'm Max Pringle.

0: Hello, and welcome to Madison BookBeat, your home for Wisconsin authors and authors coming to town. I'm your host, Sarah Batke, and I'm here every second Monday of the month. I'm thrilled to have with us today author Sahar Mustafa to talk about her new novel, The Slightest Green. In the middle of dinner one evening, Intisar Jaber receives a phone call that will upend her quiet life in Chicago. Her father is dying and she must go to Palestine to pay her final respects. But Intisar hasn't seen or heard from Hafiz for nearly two decades, ever since he abandoned her and her mother to join the resistance. After a fateful mission, Hafiz was thrown into the notorious Gahana prison to serve a life sentence, permanently removed from her life. As soon as Intisar arrives in his village of Beit al-Hawa, she discovers what it means to be a stranger in her ancestral land, the inheritance of loss, and the high price of freedom. Meanwhile, Hafiz's mother Sundus battles to save the home that she built with her husband from thieving hands. Will Intisar, her estranged granddaughter, help Sundus fight to reclaim it? Can they close the gaping distance between them before it's too late? The book is now available from Interlink Books. The daughter of immigrants, Sahar Mustafa explores her Palestinian heritage in her writing. She earned her MFA in fiction from Columbia College, where she was a Follett graduate scholar. Her debut novel, The Beauty of Your Face, was named a New York Times Book Review Notable Book of 2020 and one of Marie Claire magazine's 2020 Best Fiction by Women. It was a finalist for the 2021 Palestine Book Award, longlisted for the Center for Fiction First Novel Award, and chosen for the Los Angeles Times United We Read. Her recent fiction is featured in Stories from the Center of the World, New Middle East Fiction, and The View from Gaza, published in the Massachusetts Review. She was awarded a 2023 Jack Hazard Fellowship from the New Literary Project and an Illinois Arts Council grant. Mustafa writes and teaches outside of Chicago, but she will be here in town to discuss The Slightest Green at A Room of One's Own on May 17th. Sahar, thank you so much for joining us and congratulations on the book.
1: Thank you for having me.
0: Yeah, so I usually like to start by having a writer read a little bit from the work. So I would love if you could give us a taste of The Slightest Green.
1: Great. So this is about midway into the novel when Intisar, one of the main characters, is on an excursion with a new friend named Lubna, who is the daughter of her father's neighbors in Palestine, in Beit al-Hawa. So the excursion is interrupted. The next stop is not planned. Before Lubna begins to break, Intisar can already smell pungent smoke. Ahead of them is a smoldering field, an acrid odor of gasoline saturating the air. She instinctively covers her mouth and nose. They pull up to a large group of people standing at the edge of the road. They're watching the burning embers of uprooted olive trees, most of which have already turned to ash by the time Intisar dismounts the bike. She's watched, mesmerized. Live broadcasts of forest fires raging in California, firefighters and volunteers working around the clock against dry and windy conditions that embolden the flames. It was like witnessing Mother Nature reclaim what was hers, reminding them of her awesome power. No matter how old she gets, the same clammy fear rises in her throat at the thought of a monstrous maw of flames licking and devouring everything in its path. But these fallen trees directly in front of her, she can smell their earthy smokiness, can see their charred bark. These trees have been deliberately destroyed, and she's witnessing the final act in a lynching of trees. Shame and terror and despair roil inside the storm of nausea within her. Despite the sun beating down, she breaks into a cold sweat as she tries to make sense of the scene in front of her. The trees that remain are like matchsticks when they catch, with clumps of red dirt still clinging to their massive roots. They'd been gouged by the hungry mouth of a bulldozer, then tossed on top of each other like firewood. A small group of settlers, machine guns strapped over their shoulders, lean against a bulldozer, smoking cigarettes and laughing with its operator, observing their handiwork while their small children chase after each other. Their curly sidelocks, tiny versions of their fathers, bounce like soft corkscrews off their cheeks. The other group are farmers, men, women, and children, quietly huddled, except for a horrible wailing rising from them. The harvest is only weeks away. October, November, and Desaad can't remember what Baba had once told her about that amazing season when the fallaheen gathered to reap the olives. It sounded more like a festive celebration than labor to a much younger Intisad. She catches Lubna, hastily wiping her own tears across the back of her hand. She sniffles and pulls out her camera, snapping a dozen photographs. The rapid succession of the shutter is muffled by a woman's singular weeping and cursing. Two young men hold her up. Her black thobe is covered in dirt as if she's been praying on the ground. An elderly man wearing a gray jilbab, his white undergarments exposing his ankles and sandals, stands apart from the others. He turns and catches Intisar's gaze and waves a branch of silver-green leaves that he salvaged from their original trunk. "Look what they've done, my children," he calls to her and Lubna. "May God exact his justice." Bile rises on her tongue. She tugs Lubna's arm. "Enough," she says. She's not sure the word has escaped her lips until her friend nods back. "Let's go," Lubna says. She revs the motor, still not loud enough to drown out the wailing woman. Before she releases the brake, a jeep roars down the dusty road and almost hits them. Intisar's heart lunges in her throat. Will she be arrested? She's nothing more than a bystander to the spectacle. A soldier hops out. "We caught them," he calls to the settlers. In the back of the jeep are teenage boys, their wrists bound behind their backs, seated on two steel benches opposite each other. They are begging in Arabic to be freed. A smaller one among them is weeping for his mother, snot running down his nose. "It wasn't us," the boys cry. "It wasn't you, you stupid dogs." The soldier waves a bunch of slingshots in the air, snarling. "And what do you call these?" He points at the blazing scene. "You see there? No more hiding in trees." The boys go mute at the sight of the ravaged olive grove until the youngest cries harder, breaking the dark spell. "For throwing rocks? They burn down their trees for throwing rocks?" Intisar stammers. "For spite," Lubna says grimly. "Spite," Intisar repeats barely above a whisper. "For being born Palestinian," Lubna shakes her head. "For being alive."
0: Thank you. Wonderful. That gives such a great sense, not just of kind of the conflicts that your book is dealing with, but the way you capture a sense of place there. So I appreciate you sharing it with us. I always love to start with the question of what the first seed of the book was for you.
1: I started thinking about this book and this final iteration, my goodness, almost 10 years ago now. It was right around the time I was done with my first short story collection. And then The Beauty of Your Face, my first novel, started to materialize. This book, I would say the seed definitely sprouted from my experience living in the West Bank. My grandmother, my maternal grandmother, she had an amazing plot of land. She had an orchard, she had a vineyard, and every harvest, I would help her sell her grapes along with, you know, my native cousin, you know, kin that were born there. So this story is very much steeped in that experience, although everything is fictionalized. So my grandmother's land at that point, you know, was not in danger of you know, being stolen, being confiscated. But I have such joyful memories of that time, particularly the first summer that my siblings and I arrived. That would have been 1983. And it would have been a summer, you know, of early harvest. So we were eating fruit, you know, right from the trees, as my cousins were teaching us Arabic. And so it was this experience of eating this delicious fruit and them asking us continuously, "Zaki, is it good? Is it good? And, you know, I never had, you know, that kind of an experience living on the south side of Chicago. You know, I was born in Chicago. So it was quite life-changing, to say the least. And I was also there during the first Intifada, which is when Intifada's father, you know, decides to return from his life here in the 1970s, early 80s, to become, you know, part of that resistance.
0: Mm-hmm. Wow. Yeah. So how long? It said it took about 10 years maybe to actually do the writing of the book?
1: You know, yeah, because I would put it down. You know, other projects would come up, and The Beauty of Your Face, which was tragically inspired by the real life hate killing of three Muslim Americans in North Carolina. Mm. It was eventually prosecuted as a hate crime, which, you know, feels like a very, you know, small triumph, but that was the reality. And I think, you know, that one very much captured my attention because I'm also a high school teacher. So I was thinking about gun violence and how gun violence is exacerbated by bigotry and hatred. So that took my attention. Mm. So the slightest screen, you know, I was in and out of for years. So when The Beauty of Your Face was finally, you know, out in the world, I returned to the slightest screen and am grateful that it finally made its way also into the world.
0: Yeah. Did it kind of change much as you were kind of going in and out with it?
1: Oh, yes. You know, let me start by saying Sundus and Intasad, they were very clear to me from the very beginning. Mm. And so those characters remained. There might have been some evolution. For example, Intasad was still Sundus's kin, but I had her as a great grandniece and realized that didn't work. I needed to have her much closer. Mm. So a granddaughter, you know, basically evolved from those earlier drafts. And amazingly, Hafiz, her father, actually was the last character. So Intasad became a granddaughter because I saw Hafiz later. Mm. And I have to say too, Sarah, that I loved writing this book. Hafiz was such an amazing, delightful surprise. And it's hard to think about his story in positive terms because, you know, as you mentioned in the synopsis, you know, he was a political prisoner. And, you know, his fate took just a tragic turn, but one that he also was by design, right? And, you know, as we come to see, as we read the book, it was such an affirmation, you know, to write his story in terms of the larger Palestinian resistance and struggle. And it feels very much, and I was, you know, it's, you know, I say this also in the kind of epigraph of this book, that to be Palestinian is to just be contending with an ever-present past. So here we are, right, in 2026, and, you know, we are having to confront prisoner torture and capture and the hostage crisis in Israel. And, you know, I'm also, I've been substituting prisoner with hostage, you know, in the greater political context and historical context. So it feels also very jarring to have Hafiz's story now being read in the context of an active genocide, you know.
0: Sure. Yeah, yeah. Especially if that's not kind of how you first were envisioning it. Yeah, but it's so nice when you can kind of get that element of surprise or, you know, in the process of writing where, you know, you'll be taken by, you know, some character you weren't necessarily expecting or had even imagined yet and kind of seeing where that takes you. It's so magical when that happens.
1: Yeah, it created ultimately the powerful connective tissue. So I felt like, you know, there was still maybe two separate stories, Sundus and Intasad, which, you know, very much, you know, we still get them. We get their experiences as two separate yet intertwined story frames. But it's Hafiz really who connects them, mm-hmm. right? And that felt missing in the earlier drafts.
0: Yeah. Yeah. So you touched on this a little bit already, but this is your second novel. And you sort of talked us through kind of how you were sort of working on maybe both in, not at the same time necessarily, but kind of switching in between projects. But I'm curious just how the process of writing The Slightest Green kind of differed from writing Beauty of Your Face. I'm guessing they kind of required maybe different types of research or things of that nature. So I'd love to hear a little bit more about that.
1: Yeah. And, you know, I used to be intimidated by this question of process. You know, habits are much easier to discuss. As in, you know, as a full-time high school teacher, I'm up at the crack of dawn, 4:30, just to get my writing time in, just because I just feel the most creative. But the process of even novel writing, just because I always thought, you know, when I graduated from Columbia College, I very much consider myself a short story writer. Mm. So writing The Beauty of Your Face actually was quite manageable because it still felt episodic, which to me felt close to the short story form, or at least this was the way, again, that I could organize and I could kind of handle this beast, you know, of a novel, because that one is organized by decades of the main character's life, mm-hmm. with the active shooter being kind of our present tense and, you know, the framing of the present action. Mm-hmm. But with The Slightest Green, it was definitely challenging because Sundas for me represented the Nakba and the subsequent political historical catastrophes that continued from that first catastrophe, which is the Nakba in 1948. And so I had to manage memory through scenes and then carry and in, you know, kind of infuse and have those memories interact with her present relationship with Intisad, right? Mm-hmm. And so I had to be very mindful of, you know, what was present action going to look like when they were both in, you know, in the room together, so to speak, where Hafiz was very much still, you know, kind of the, you know, a separate framing. And that felt actually easier because, you know, we saw him only in past tense, and I don't want to give away too much. So, you know, he very much still remains the past, you know, narrative of this novel. So, you know, in addition to all the research that I had to do, especially concerning Hafiz and imprisonment, you know, I had to decide what was this going to look like in terms of scene development and that, you know, continuous thread, which I wanted to be seamless, you know, especially if we were moving between these historical time periods. Mm-hmm. I didn't want it to be this jarring, you know, here's Sundas and the scenes of when she's very young, when they first basically escape the danger of the encroachment of the Zionist militias, thinking that they were going to return to, and now she's having to embrace her granddaughter, right, in Beit al-Hawa, because she moves from Haifa and that first home to this fictionalized village that we can imagine is in the West Bank, Beit al-Hawa. So yeah, the having to bring the three narratives together in a cohesive, coherent, and seamless way. That part I absolutely appreciate, Sarah, because, you know, Palestine is always going to be political. But for me, I always say there's that responsibility, but there's this other responsibility, which basically, you know, got me into writing, which is to tell a good story. So I always hope that I mastered that and I was able to, very craftfully, you know, render the three stories.
0: Yeah, yeah, as one. Yeah. Absolutely. Yeah, that's always the challenge when you're kind of dealing with multiple timelines too. But the majority of the book is set in 2007, which it's hard to believe kind of makes it a period piece. that's I guess long enough now that we can kind of consider it that. But I just wanted to know a little bit more about what the thinking was behind setting the book in that kind of recent past, and what challenges it posed to you as a writer.
1: Yeah, I think, you know, there have been, you know, there's just so much on the Israel-Palestine conflict, right? Mm-hmm. In terms of major turning points, including the first Intifada, then the second Intifada, the blockade of Gaza. Mm-hmm. All of that does feel very dramatically separate from what we're experiencing now in terms of the genocide, and of course, you know, what we're seeing and how that is, you know, like spilling out over borders into Lebanon and right. Iran. So for me, you know, for all practical purposes, this particular year felt almost quiet, and I hate to even say that because I don't want to be dismissive and reductive, but I've always felt, you know, that Palestine is, you know, in my writing is such a macrocosm, and I'm having, and I feel always this duty to want to write everything, you know, but I realize that is, well, quite frankly, impossible, and that I like to think that every one of my stories is going to give some sort of view historically, but then a new, you know, and a fresh view into it. Mm-hmm. So with the slightest green, I wanted there to be kind of a period where obviously the occupation is still very much in place, but that Intifada could enter in, and I didn't have to worry about what was going on everywhere, you know, in the occupied territories, and particularly in Gaza. You know, this story is not set in Gaza, and so I had to make that decision, especially, you know, that I'm fictionalizing the village too, because I also wanted it to be, you know, Beit al-Hawa to me can also be very much, you know, representative of, you know, the encroachment of the illegal settlements. So that still, you know, that has perpetuated.
0: If you're just joining us, you're listening to Madison Bookbeat, and I'm here with Zahar Mustafa talking about her new book, The Slightest Green. The book hops between several different narrative points of view, the dominant ones, as you kind of mentioned already, being Intisar, the granddaughter, who's, you know, been called back to Palestine, and then Sunduz, the grandmother, who's in the midst of, you know, the fight over the ancestral home. So why was it important to you to tell the story through these kind of two generational figures? And did you find one easier to write than the other?
1: Great question. You know, I think Sundus's character feels accessible in terms of the history that is just so much a part of, I think, so many of us Palestinian writers, you know, the Nakba being an important backdrop, no matter, you know, where you're writing from decades afterwards. And, you know, having that experience of living in the West Bank was definitely easy, you know, for me to return in terms of like the world building, setting in all of that. Mm-hmm. I will say though that, you know, the Nakba and that experience has been kind of a silent one in my family. And it actually, it would be 1967, like the second major event, which we call the Nexa, which was the bigger story, because my mom lived through that. And so the Nakba really comes from a lot of my historical readings and education. And, you know, when I say silence, I think about, you know, how even though my grandma lived through that and still, you know, her family managed to retain land in the West Bank, I say silence because I don't, you know, she was not very forthcoming in talking about that time period. My mom was, for sure. My mother-in-law, definitely, when 1967 happened, and then East Jerusalem was occupied, and then the West Bank, the rest of the West Bank, and Gaza was pretty much separated, you know, from West Bank and East Jerusalem. But I felt like I had a pretty strong handle on those periods. Intisad, for me, represents very much my experience as the daughter of immigrants, but then also my own daughters. So now this third generation of Palestinian women, and what does it mean to inherit homeland, but a homeland that is so fraught and a homeland that you don't get to see. And it's not, to me, like these other experiences of communities of color and immigrants here in the United States, where to go home might not be as complicated. You know, we experience, just a lot of harassment, which I would now consider even, kind of micro terror, going through Ben Gurion Airport. You know, what we see in the book with Intisad at the airport was very much my experience, what my daughters experienced. And I think, they have had to grapple with, do we want this homeland that is just so tragic and politicized? Like, it's even hard, I think, it was hard for them growing up, and even, offering folks that, identity, even identifying as Palestinian, I think, for

0: heavy, heavy inheritance and identity. So I was very much thinking about Intisar through that, you know, perspective. Mm-hmm. And I'm very much, my sisters and I, my siblings and I, you know, we're very much about returning to homeland, but I don't think that is necessarily the case for our children, you know, and other children of Palestinian immigrants. So that really, that's been taking my attention, being a mother, you know? So I think, that very much informed those two voices in the book.
1: Yeah, no, and I think that's such an important kind of conflict to bring to light that, you know, I think a lot of people who are just reading about things in the papers don't even necessarily think about that sort of generational effect that these events are having. And another point of view character we have, of course, is Hafiz. You know, don't want to get too spoilery, but I think it is in the opening synopsis that he is in Gahana prison in 1993. And we do have flashbacks to that period of time. So I'm wondering what it was like for you as a writer to kind of bring that setting to life. I imagine, you know, you did some research, of course, but it must have been kind of a challenge to kind of embody imprisonment in that way.
0: Yeah. And, you know, the research is always difficult when you're dealing with these volatile experiences, for sure. But I found one source that was so important and really helped me flesh out not just Hafiz, but his cellmates, was a YouTube video, which is no longer available. And this video was, somebody managed to go into a prison and speak with Palestinian prisoners. And the men, you know, it was really just, you know, I'm reluctant to say, you know, not joyful, but there were moments of joy because of the close bonds among the men. And amazingly, and you know, I hope this is not a spoiler, you know, there is in the book a father who has both of his sons, right, in the same cell, in the same prison with him. And that was actually inspired by a man who had a son there, which blew my mind. I'm like, you know, what are the chances of father and son, you know, being together? But the father was so happy. And that was basically the thing that kept him hopeful and to, you know, just, you know, sort of, you know, survive, you know, this awful imprisonment. So having those firsthand stories and testimonies really were just critical, you know, to me also understanding that I needed to remember that these were human beings, and as awful as the experiences were going to be, and you know, I think I could mention that Hafiz is also tortured, and you know, his cellmates are also tortured. So in spite of that, the day-to-day was, you know, so important for me to convey in this humane and I would say very realistic way. You know, these men were still functioning, and some were doing more than just surviving and functioning. They were finding, you know, these pockets of entertainment and happiness, and were able to, you know, see family members, although that was very restricted. You know, Hafiz doesn't get those privileges immediately. In fact, you know, he experiences solitary confinement. So I there was a lot that I had to manage on the page, especially because those chapters were actually shorter than Intisar's and Sundus's, right? So when people ask me, you know, in these book spaces during events, you know, if there's anything that, you know, I wish I could have gone back to, which I actually, it's not my favorite question because I'm just like, you know, that really is not useful for sure. But

0: You know, I think I could have spent, you know, well, I could probably have written a whole book just on, you know, Hafez's experiences there. Mm-hmm. So I'm grateful to have been able to, you know, render what I was able to, you know, on the page. And I'm grateful for, you know, actual news sources and human rights organizations that have mm-hmm. also, you know, reported the crises of the political hostage, the Palestinian political hostage. And as we know now, what can I say, Sarah? It is so much worse than I could have imagined, you know, in my book. But all of these things were very accessible to me, and I'm grateful, you know, for those sources.
1: Yeah, absolutely. Those sorts of kind of first person accounts are really invaluable, I think, for writers, yeah. And also, you know, just generally, of course. But
0: And I did also read A Tale of a Wall, which is a memoir, and in fact, he's in my the author is in my epigraph, and I, you know, there's a quote by Nelson Abu Sroor, The Tale of a Wall, that, and you know, that particular memoir was also quite moving. Mm. So again, you know, grateful for these firsthand accounts.
1: Yeah, absolutely. So home and its meanings, it's a pretty big theme of the book, obviously, yeah. But also, you know, how those meanings can shift for us as well. So I just wanted to ask, as you know, you as a writer of Palestinian descent, how have your own feelings about the idea of home kind of changed over the years, and especially, you know, recently, of course?
0: This is a great question, because it has changed. I mean, there are some things that my family and I are having to grapple with, and it feels like almost like on a daily basis, which now I realize just how powerful and also exhausting that experience is for my daughters. But let me first start with myself. Mm-hmm. So I think I wasn't thinking about home and articulating home in any, I think, profound way until my parents uprooted us, you know, from Chicago, outside of Chicago, yeah, to the West Bank, to Palestine. It was the first time that I felt like I belonged. Mm. So even though we were teased here, we were bullied, harassed, I don't know that I was thinking about it on a conscious level until we went to Palestine. And being surrounded, you know, by young people just like myself who were also uprooted, and I'm telling you, globally, Sarah. So, I met, there were girls from South America, you know, from all the different, you know, corners of the United States. And we all just kind of converged, you know, in the West Bank. And we converged at this amazing Quaker-founded school called Friends Girls School. So there was an English-speaking track and an Arabic-speaking track. So I was in the English-speaking track. So I met basically, you know, kindred folk there. Mm. And that would be in addition to native cousins, as I mentioned at the beginning. So it was the first time that I was immersed in an ancestral culture that felt, this is home. So this is where I belong, you know. And even then, I don't know that I had the language to even articulate it. I just felt it viscerally in my body and in my psyche, and that felt just amazing. It was amazing. And it's an experience that my daughters will never experience, because it's one thing for them to have gone home with me, for us to have spent time there, but it's not the same as actually living there, which I think they have kind of skirted, you know, that question of, would you ever live there? You know, I think they're just trying to be kind and preserve my feelings. our nieces and nephews. So that was then disrupted by returning to the States, because the first intifada effectively, you know, halted our education. And, you know, this is where privilege, you know, comes into play. So I'm thinking about home, but then also exercising privilege of the passport, of the American passport, having U.S., you know, citizenship. So my family, we were able to turn right back around, you know, and head back to the United States where we could continue our career and to also be safe, you know, safe from the occupation, from the violence. And I felt traumatic kind of displacement. So even though I could speak English and, you know, I certainly, you know, my siblings and I, you know, we found our way back in and it was tough, but, you know, we managed every day. And of course there is a very wonderful Arab American, Palestinian American community, particularly Palestinians in Chicago. You know, we have quite a large Palestinian community. But that displacement, because, you know, this America has never really felt like a safe home, you know, for me. And it's hard. It's really hard to express that because the immigrant story has always been, you know, families or individuals leaving a place in order to improve their life. Well, you know, Palestinian families, they left because they had to, right? And my family, we were lucky because we managed to hold on to our land and property. So my experience is not the experience of the Nakba. And that's what is conveyed in the slightest screen. So I'm challenging a character, you know, like Intisad with, you know, your family made it, you know, and they're rooted in land. And so you need to also embrace that. And of course, you know, she is resistant, you know, as we see, and it's that journey. And it's the question of, you know, will she invest and will she return, you know, as a granddaughter, a daughter of Palestine. So home has always been this very fraught, nuanced, and, you know, volatile experience. And I'll say that it is at its most volatile now. I thought that 9/11, you know, was incredibly difficult, and even the other Gulf Wars. But I would say that I've felt the most unsafe now, you know, in the face of an active genocide, in my professional spaces, and I would say even in, you know, in literary spaces. So I'm very, very cognizant of, you know, the conferences and the book spaces that I'm going to enter into, because I don't want to have to make my Palestinian identity smaller and shrink.
1: Yeah, well, this sort of goes into my next question, and, you know, it's probably a fairly obvious one, but one that, it, you know, is still important to articulate, which is, you know, why is it so important for you to be writing about Palestine now and for readers to be reading about it now?
0: You know, I think it's so important because I would say, and I don't think, you know, I'm exaggerating, because I'm, you know, as a high school teacher, I see it firsthand with my own students. There is a lot of disinformation and just ignorance, as in, you know, lack of knowledge around the history of the Nakba and Palestine. What we have are, you know, we've had a lot of October 7th, and by that I mean what Israel frames as, you know, isolated events. And so anything that comes before October 7th is actually not part of the American consciousness. And that's very deliberate, right? Mm-hmm. You know, we see that, especially in education. I see that. So I'm that teacher who is always working to infuse Palestinian voices, Palestinian American, and then Native Palestinian voices, because there's an absence, and you know, there is a complete void, because then students would have to contend with you know, Nakba history, and then of course with Israel's illegal occupation. I see myself a little bit differently in terms of what my writing does, what I am continuing to do as a historical record. So my storytelling, I think, you know, I'm worried that at this accelerated degree of ethnic cleansing, that I went from just wanting to present a humanized, you know, a story of Palestinians and giving readers who are not familiar a way into, you know, the question of Palestine through my stories, whereas now it feels like record keeping, you know, bearing witness and documentation, which is really not a joyful place to be. So I'm having to take that on, but also telling a story, a very human story, that also expresses joy, right, and triumph, and struggle, and resilience. So to me, it's, you know, the most important, I would say, in this moment. But I don't think I was always seeing my role as a Palestinian writer the same way, if that makes sense.
1: Oh, yeah, absolutely. Well, given all of that, what do you hope readers take away from The Slightest Grain?
0: That's always such an interesting question to me. You know, I always think about this question, or I used to, really, in terms of themes, which I don't go into any story, you know, writing that way, because to me that would just be so stifling. You know, I never thought, oh, this is going to be a story about forgiveness, you know, or this is going to be a story about resilience. I actually, and I think many writers also don't function that way. You know, I think I want, you know, with all of my stories, I'm inviting readers into a very real and honest world, or, you know, multiple lives. I want them to spend time inhabiting these lives as closely as possible, even, again, you know, with as far apart as they might feel, or as distant as they may feel, you know, from this particular community and from this particular country. Everything that makes us human. So I think that's why I read stories, is because I want to be closer to other human beings, particularly from places that I just don't have experience with, I might not have traveled to. And even with all of my education around that, it is not going to convey what it means, you know, to be alive in that, you know, particular part of the world, in that particular place. And those might be multiple places, of course. And these places also overlap when I think about Intisar being in the States, and then, of course, you know, in Palestine. So, you know, I guess I would want them to read my novel and then go on into either a public library, although I really encourage readers to buy books, you know, by Palestinians, but to continue that journey, because I don't want to be the last, you know, the only story that they read. That's what I think can be very pigeonholing, you know, to make up a word there, you know, to make it a verb, to verbicize it. I want them to, you know, have a whole body of Palestinian narratives. Because if I say, well, here's what I want them to come away with, already I'm limiting, you know, the experience of Palestinian lives. I can't be the single voice or authority. I feel very, very adamant and vehement about that. Ask me, Sarah, some years back, especially with the, you know, with the beauty of your face, I was ready, you know, ready for this question, and I'm going to come at it in a very, very different way, which I hope I was able to articulate, you know, here.
1: Yeah, no, absolutely. I think that's such a beautiful way to put it, of like books as kind of a way to travel, and not just like to another place, but to another time and just headspace. And I think that's a really, that's one of the special things about all kinds of art, right? Is, you know, that it puts us in another person's perspective. And that's something that you do quite beautifully. So,
0: thank you. And I hope too that it's also what, you know, I think all of our literatures, of course, intersect, right, in these really amazing ways. So when we say into another world, or, you know, I hate to say different, I even, you know, will kind of recoil from that world. Ultimately, you know, our struggles, you know, for basic human rights, for joy, for wanting our children to thrive and live, those are all very much interconnected, right? And that's what I hope The Slightest Green ultimately conveys.
1: Yeah, beautiful. Oh, I've been speaking with author Sahar Mustafa about her novel, The Slightest Green. In the middle of dinner one evening, Intisar Yaber receives a phone call that will upend her quiet life in Chicago. Her father is dying, and she must go to Palestine to pay her final respects. But Intisar hasn't seen or heard from Hafiz for nearly two decades, ever since he abandoned her and her mother to join the resistance. Powerfully etched in Sahar Mustafa's honest and lyrical prose, the book explores the place and people we call home and how far we will go to reach them. It is now available from Interlink Books, and you can find it at your local bookshop or online, and I'm sure you can also find it at your library as well. Sahar, how can listeners find out more about you?
0: They can find me at saharmustafa.com, so my first and last name.com. I'm also on Instagram at Sahar Mustafa Writer.
1: Excellent. And I know we have the event coming up at Room of One's Own. That will be on May 17th. Do you have any other events coming up you want to plug?
0: Yeah, I'm so excited about some summer events. So I'll be part of the American Writers Museum Writers Fest. That's happening June 7th. And, you know, if folks are traveling, you know, outside of Wisconsin, I'll be in at the Columbus Book Festival. That's in July. And also in Boulder, Colorado, at Boulder Books, that's actually happening just a few days after the American Writers Museum. So I'll be, you know, around town, relatively speaking, and looking forward, you know, to the summer event. So I really appreciate people checking me out.
1: Yeah, wonderful. Yes, well, please be sure to go to Room, or if you are traveling, you have some opportunities as well. So you've been listening to Madison Bookbeat. I'm your host, Sarah Batke. Join us next week, same time, same place, for another great author interview. Thank you to the team running the soundboard today, to our news director, Nate Carlin, to Sahar for being our guest, and to you for listening. This is WORT 89.9 FM Madison. Coming up next is a three-hour set of all-around jazz with Alex Wilding White. But first, some announcements.

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It's August moving days again. Trash and recycling collections run until August 21st in the downtown student move-out area. For collection process to be fast and safe for everyone, keep items 5 feet away from fire hydrants, utility poles, street signs, and other obstructions. Keep metal items and appliances separate from wood items and furniture. For extra bags of trash and recyclables outside the cart, use bags for small things that can't fit in the carts. No heaps of trash, clothes, recyclables, or other scattered debris on the ground. Recyclables must be in clear bags so crews can see what is inside of them. And stack the extra bags of recyclables near recycling carts. Have something to point out? 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

0: Well,
1: One of many times that Bill Evans performed that particular number. He made his reputation for his interpretations of the material of others, but he certainly wrote a few tunes of his own. One of the best known of that is Waltz for Debbie. And as I mentioned, he played and recorded that numerous times. In fact, many reissues of Bill Evans's performances usually include a performance of that particular number. That one recorded for the British Broadcasting Corporation, better known as the BBC. Brand new CD of Bill Evans at the BBC, the name of it. And indeed, it's a session that was done in March of 1965 for broadcast on a program called Jazz 625 on BBC Two. Recorded at their studios in London, England, Bill Evans at the piano, Chuck Israels on bass, and Larry Bunker on drums. The three of them indeed, doing Waltz for Debbie. That's going to open things up for this edition of All Around Jazz. 3 hours of jazz on a Monday afternoon. Yours truly, Alex Waldingwhite, at the controls. I've got lots of music lined up for this afternoon show, including a bunch of new releases. There's been some interesting new stuff that's been coming in of late. And we're going to get to a few of them, especially in the first hour. We're going to get to a number of those. But certainly we've got quite a variety of other materials to choose from for this afternoon show. I'm still sorting through all of it, but I'm going to have my usual bunch of fun putting it all together. And if you'd like to join in on the fun, give me a call. 608-256-2001 is my number. We're going to continue on now with another new release. Ambrose Akinmusare and Mary Halverson. They've joined forces for an album of duets called Slow-Mo Neon Luminant Hoverings. Quite a name. And quite a cover, too. Very minimalist, but pretty effective in its own right. At any rate, Ambrose Akinmusare on trumpet and Mary Halverson on guitar. The two of them also handling electronics in various forms all throughout this album. From Slow-Mo, Neon Luminant Hoverings. Ambrose Akinmusare and Mary Halverson doing Blood and Sand.

Well, somebody I had the great pleasure of hearing not long before he left us. Heard him at the Iowa City Jazz Festival, and is a set that I will remember for the rest of my life. Pharoah Sanders there. That one with a quartet that was recorded live in Paris in 1975 and released in semi-legitimate form in bits and pieces over the years, but the good folks at Elemental Records decided last year to pull all of those recordings together and put it out as a double CD set called Love Is Here, the complete 1975 ORTF Paris recordings. ORTF, the public broadcaster in France at that time. Pharoah Sanders and his quartet. Pharoah Sanders on tenor sax, and as you heard on that last selection, on vocals as, vocals as well. Danny Mixon on piano, and yes, on pipe organ. That was an actual church pipe organ that you heard towards the end of that, and he had use of that at the venue where they were playing at and where this was recorded in November of 1975. So, an extra little tidbit thrown in there, thrown into the mix, as it were. Calvin Hill on bass and Greg Bandy on drums, rounding out the rest of the quartet. Pharoah Sanders from Love Is Here. We heard Pharoah Sanders and company doing Love Is Everywhere. Out of Into, that's the name of the group, or to get the precise graphic spelling of it, Out Of / Into. So that's the way it would appear on the front cover of wherever you pick this up from. They did an album called Motion 1 about a couple of years ago. So last year, they did one called Motion 2, and it is something of a contemporary jazz supergroup. All five of these gentlemen are band leaders in their own right. They all got together for this particular project. Gerald Clayton on piano, Emmanuel Wilkins on alto sax, Joel Ross on vibraphone and marimba, Kendrick Scott on drums, and Matt Brewer on bass. Out of Into, from their second album, we heard The Catalyst. Oscar Peterson and his trio preceded that. Can't get enough re-releases of Oscar Peterson. Somebody who I never get tired of, that's for sure. Oscar Peterson and his trio recorded in August of 1960 at Baker's Keyboard Lounge in Detroit. And it is the version, as far as I'm concerned, of the Oscar Peterson Trio. He had a lot of great groups over the years, but this one is pretty much at the top of my list. Oscar Peterson on piano, Ray Brown on bass, and Ed Thigpen on drums. As they say in the biz, it doesn't get much better than that. Just released this year is a package called Live at Baker's Keyboard Lounge. Two different versions. There's a multi-disc set that has the complete recordings, and then there's a single CD that has selections from it. Oscar Peterson and his trio doing a tune called Dancing on the Ceiling. And we started that set off with a brand new release from the combination of Ambrose Akinmozeri on trumpet and Mary Halverson on guitar. The two of them also handling various electronic devices over the course of this album. Name of the album, get ready for this, Slow-Mo Neon Luminate Hoverings. I like that. And we heard a selection from that album, Ambrose Akinmozeri and Mary Halverson doing Blood and Sand. It is 2:45 in the afternoon. I'm Alex Wallingwhite. This is All Around Jazz right here on your listener-sponsored community radio station, 89.9 FM WORT. To see us up pretty much to the top of the hour in the same spirit as that Pharoah Sanders that we just got done listening to, well, another recording from the vaults that was cleaned up and put out on a double CD set, this one featuring the Thelonious Monk Quartet, somebody else who I can't get enough of. Thelonious and his quartet. Thelonious, of course, at the keyboard, along with Charlie Rouse on tenor sax, Larry Gales on bass, and Ben Riley on drums. In the estimation of a number of people, that was the best quartet he ever put together. I'm not going to argue that point one bit. Thelonious Monk recorded in Bremen, Germany in 1965 for Radio Bremen. And as I mentioned, just came out last year on a double CD set simply called Bremen 1965. Monk and his quartet doing Well You Needn't.

0: Thelonious Monk and his quartet recorded in what was then called West Germany. Country's now unified again, so we can just call it Germany, but in the city of Bremen, in the northern part of the country, not far from Hamburg. Thelonious Monk and his quartet. Thelonious, of course, at the keyboard, along with Charlie Rouse on tenor sax, Larry Gales on bass, and Ben Riley on drums. Recorded in Bremen for the channel Radio Bremen. Number of good things that have come out of their archives. Some very interesting CD releases of concert recordings made by that particular outfit. And this was one of them, Thelonious Monk and his quartet doing Well You Needn't. It is 3:01 in the afternoon, and this is 89.9 FM WORT Madison and WORTFM.org.
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0: And if WORT is a major part of what makes Madison for you, Madison, why don't I take a minute to encourage you before we get to some Miles Davis to become a listener sponsor to community radio right here in Madison, Wisconsin. 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Fire Worship or Petrichor Radio on Tuesday afternoons. Journeys into Jazz with Chuck France with Chuck France on Wednesdays. And then every Thursdays, it's Jazz in Flight. And then every single Saturday morning from 10 a.m. until 12 noon, it is 2 hours of jazz, early jazz, big bands, and a little bit of the blues on Entertainment with your host, John Kraniak. And all of that is right here on your listener-sponsored community radio station, 89.9 FM WORT. Well, continuing on now, music from Miles Davis. This one came out originally in 2000, a complete set of the recordings made at the Plugged Nickel in Chicago in 1965. Well, earlier this year, they re-released that entire set. So it's been benefited from some pretty good remastering. And so it sounds better than ever. And it features perhaps the preeminent version of the Miles Davis Quintet, at least in the estimation of a number of us. Miles Davis on trumpet, Wayne Shorter on tenor sax, Herbie Hancock on piano, Ron Carter on bass, Tony Williams on drums. We've been playing a few groups that have ranked among the very best for those particular performers. That certainly qualifies in the case of Miles Davis. Live at the Plugged Nickel, Miles Davis and his quintet doing the Richard Carpenter tune, Walkin'.

Boy, I would like to think that was recorded live at the Play Circle over in the Memorial Union, but no, that was recorded at the Village Vanguard in New York City, even though Emmanuel Wilkins did play at the Play Circle over in the Memorial Union a few years back. Emmanuel Wilkins and his quartet recorded live at the Village Vanguard. I can say that definitively because the name of the album is Emmanuel Wilkins Quartet Live at the Village Vanguard, Volume 1. More volumes to come. I certainly hope quite a few because he is one of the more promising voices of a new generation of jazz musicians. Emmanuel Wilkins and his quartet, Emmanuel Wilkins on alto sax, Micah Thomas on piano, Ryoma Takanaga on bass, and Kweku Sumbri on drums. Emmanuel Wilkins and his quartet doing a number called Warriors. Joe Lovano preceded that from his most recent CD release. It's called Paramount Quartet, and it features Joe Lovano on several different types of

saxophones, including one or two that I've never heard of before. But Joe Lovano's very resourceful that way. Joe Lovano on reed and woodwind instruments, let's just put it that way. Also, Julian Lage on guitar, Sante DiBriano on bass, and Will Calhoun. You might remember that name from the group Living Color. He handled the drum chores on that album. Joe Lovano and his quartet from the most recent CD release. And we heard them doing the Charlie Hayden tune, First Song. And we started that set off with Miles Davis and his quintet, the Miles Davis quintet, as far as some of us are concerned. Miles Davis, trumpet, Wayne Shorter, tenor, sax, Herbie Hancock, piano, Ron Carter on bass, Tony Williams on drums. If you know thing one about Miles Davis, that is probably about as good as it got for Miles. At any rate, recorded live at the Plugged Nickel in Chicago in December of 1965, that whole kit was released back in 2000 as a box set of the complete Plugged Nickel, and they decided to reissue it just earlier this year. The whole set, all eight CDs of it, are now reissued as the most recent edition of Live at the Plugged Nickel. And we heard Miles Davis and his quintet from that particular set doing the Richard Carpenter tune, Walkin'. 3:40 in the afternoon is the time. I'm Alex Wallingwhite. This is All Around Jazz right here on your listener-sponsored community radio station, 89.9 FM WORT. Trumpeter Dave Douglas and his quintet up next. This one recorded at another venue in New York City. No, not the Village Vanguard. This one was recorded at the Jazz Standard, and it featured a very nice quintet that he put together, oh, roughly about like 19 or 20 years ago, somewhere in that range. Dave Douglas on cornet. Very important distinction, that. Not the trumpet, the cornet. Also, Donnie McCaslin on tenor sax, Uri Kane on Fender Rhodes electric piano, James Genus on bass, and Clarence Penn on drums. From Live at the Jazz Standard, Dave Douglas and his quintet doing A Single Sky.

either of our Monday or Saturday night blues programs. Wouldn't mind playing a little bit of that. But as I always say, when all else fails, there's always the blues. And that's what Jimmy McGriff and Hank Crawford are pretty darn good at. Jimmy McGriff on the Hammond B3 type organ instrument. Also Hank Crawford on alto sax, Vance James on drums, and Wayne Boyd on guitar. That one from a 1996 release called Blues Groove. We heard Jimmy McGriff, Hank Crawford in their quartet doing Moving Upside the Blues. Jim Hall and his trio preceded that from an album simply called Jazz Guitar. Pretty descriptive. Jim Hall on guitar, Carl Perkins on piano. No, not that Carl Perkins. Different Carl Perkins altogether. Carl Perkins on piano and Red Mitchell on bass. Jim Hall and his trio doing a tune originally made famous by Charlie Christian when he joined Benny Goodman's orchestra, a little number called 7 Come 11. And Dave Douglas and his quintet preceded that. That one recorded at the Jazz Standard in New York City. Dave Douglas, along with Donnie McCaslin, Uri Kane, James Genus, and Clarence Penn, a pretty snappy little quintet. If you ask me, Dave Douglas and his quintet, released in 2007. We heard Dave and his group doing A Single Sky. 4:02 in the afternoon is the time. I'm Alex Walding White. This is All Around Jazz right here on 89.9 FM WORT in Madison, Wisconsin.

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2: 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With your host, Amy Goodman. A documentary about Amy Goodman and her ongoing project is going to be playing at the Barrymore Theater. I'll get some details on that before the show is up and maybe point you in the general direction of that, because that is well worth seeing. At any rate, Amy Goodman and Democracy Now! At 5 o'clock, at 6 o'clock, it's the WORT local news, and then at 7 o'clock, it's the Access Hour. All that and much more coming up later on tonight right here on 89.9 FM WORT. Well, before we get into some music from Jeff Parker from his most recent CD release, what do you say we run down the jazz calendar for the coming week? Starting off with tonight, the Bill Roberts Combo will be at the Green Room Public House. That's at 2001 West Atwood Avenue, and that is tonight at 6 o'clock. Tomorrow night, it's the Madison Django Jazz Jam Session at Leopold's Books Bar and Cafe. 1301 Regent Street is where you can find that, and that starts at 7 o'clock. And also tomorrow night, it's the group Inside Pocket at the Mason Lounge, 416 South Park Street, right off the intersection of West Washington, and that begins at 7:30. On Wednesday, installment number 2 in this year's edition of Jazz at 5 will feature the Michael Hackett Sextet, there we go, and the group Ornato, a double bill playing at the corner of King Street and the Capitol Lawn. If you want an address for that, how about 10 South Pinckney Street? But I don't think they use a number for that particular area. So where King Street meets the Capitol Concourse, that's right about where it's going to be happening. And it starts Wednesday night at 4 o'clock in the afternoon. And also on Wednesday is Jerry DiMaggio. She's going to be performing at Otto's. That's at 6405 Mineral Point Road on the southwest side of town. And that starts at 5:30. And then immediately after Jazz at 5, right there at the same intersection of King Street and the Capitol Concourse, it's the Dave Nutting Quartet playing at Lucille. And that gets underway at 8 p.m. On Thursday, it's the Tony Castaneda Latin Jazz Band at the Cardinal Bar, 418 East Wilson Street. That starts at 5:30. Larry Stout, Ron Hansen, and John Whittacombe at Otto's on Mineral Point, starting at 5:30. Jam session at Zuzu Cafe, 1336 Drake Street is where that's at, and that starts at 6 p.m. Turning to Friday, it's the Doug White Quartet at Cafe Coda. The Doug White Quartet featuring Tom Gullion on tenor sax. That's going to be happening once again at Cafe Coda, 1224 Williamson Street, right across the way from the Willie Street Co-op. And that is Friday at 5 p.m. And also on Friday, it's the Bill Roberts Combo. There's that name again, this time at the Cardinal Bar on East Wilson. That starts at 5:30. Luca Pattanaud, Larry Stout, and John Whittacombe will be at Otto's on Mineral Point Road. That starts at 5:30. And the group Soul Call will be at the Old Firehouse Lounge. That's at 364 East Main Street in Stoughton, Wisconsin, just a little bit south of here. And that is Friday night at 6 p.m. And it's the Ben Knox Quartet at Cafe Coda on Williamson Street. And that is Friday night at 7 p.m. And on Saturday night, actually Saturday afternoon, Christo's Novelty Combo will be at Grace Episcopal Church, 116 West Washington, and that starts at 12 noon. Later on in the afternoon, it's the Austin Cebulski Quartet at the Sequoia Library, or should I say the Sequoia Branch of the Madison Public Library is the more formal title of it. And that's where you can hear the Adam Cebulski Quartet Saturday afternoon at 2 o'clock. Later in the evening is Jim Erickson playing piano at Louisiane's in Middleton, 7464 Hubbard Avenue, starting at 5:30. And it is Charlie Painter at the Old Firehouse Lounge on East Main Street in downtown Stoughton, and that is Saturday night at 7 p.m. And one thing to report for Sunday, it's a Latin jazz jam session at Zuzu Cafe on Drake Street, and that begins at 3 o'clock in the afternoon. And one other thing, Marissa Ballesteri and her group will be at the Harmony Bar. That's at 2201 Atwood Avenue, and that is Sunday at 5 p.m. And All That Jazz Big Band at the UW Memorial Union. That will be happening Sunday night. Showtime on that is 7 p.m. It's 4:09 in the afternoon. I'm Alex Wallingwhite. This is All Around Jazz right here on your listener-sponsored community radio station. And to kick off the final set for this afternoon's show, music from Jeff Parker, his most recent CD with his group, the ETA Quartet. It's called Happy Today, and it's a terrific follow-up to an album that he did last year, which I just played the living daylights out of because it was such a terrific release from one of Chicago's best guitar players. He's been playing on the Chicago circuit for a good number of years now, and he's leading his own groups now, and this is the most recent one. Jeff Parker on guitar, Josh Johnson on alto sax, Anna Butress on bass, and Joe Bellarose on drums and percussion. Once again, the name of the album is Happy Today, Jeff Parker and his group.

Oh,

yeah.

And it's 11 minutes before the hour of 5. I'm Alex Wildingwhite. And this has been All Around Jazz right here on your listener-sponsored community radio station, 89.9 FM WORT. And just for the record, the Wednesday afternoon show is Elton Krim and Chuck France. They're the ones who co-host the Wednesday afternoon show. So just to get that straight, because I had a little distraction in the studio here when I was running that down. At any rate, it's been a great pleasure and a great privilege to do this afternoon show, as is always the case. And I certainly hope you enjoy listening to it every bit as much as I did doing it. At any rate, we just got done listening to music from last year's Pulitzer Prize winner in music, Tyshawn Sorey. He's also a darn good drummer and a pretty credible band leader as well, because he puts together some great musicians for his various groups. Tyshawn Sorey, his most recent CD release is called Members Don't, and it features Tyshawn Sorey at the drum kit. He also handles the chores arranging the music for the band. Adam O'Farrow on trumpet and electronics, Mark Shim on tenor sax, and Lex Corton on piano, and Tyrone Allen II on bass. Special guest on that selection only, Faye Victor, handling the singing chores. Tyshawn Sorey and his group from the new one, we heard Members Don't Get Weary. And prior to that, we heard Jeff Parker and the ETA Quartet. That one from their most recent CD release. It's called Happy Today, and it features Anna Buttress on bass, Josh Johnson on alto sax, and Jay Bellarose on drums and other percussive instruments. Jeff Parker leading the way on guitar and electronics. Name of the album is Happy Today. We heard Jeff Parker and the ETA Quartet doing an extended selection on that album called Like Swimwear. Do stay tuned. Democracy Now! With your host, Amy Goodman. That's coming your way next at 5, followed at 6 by the WORT Local News. And then at 7, it's the Access Hour. All that and much more coming your way later on tonight right here on 89.9 FM WORT. Sam Rivers and his trio Seeing Things Out. This is from a 2002 release called Firestorm. This is called Nightfall.

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1: The time is now 6 o'clock. Welcome to WORT's local news for Monday, August 10th, 2026. I'm your host, Rachel Fields.
2: And I'm your host, Fiona Hatch. In tonight's news,
1: Wisconsin sees a drop in absentee voting ahead of tomorrow's partisan primary.
2: The Madison community turns to mutual aid in the wake of the police shooting of Corey Ruiz.
1: And in the second half, we'll sit down with a storm damage surveyor and take one last look at the candidate's finances ahead of tomorrow's partisan primary for Wisconsin governor.
2: All these and more in tonight's local news after this short break.

0: I'm Max Pringle with these headlines. The World Health Organization said today that the fastest-growing Ebola outbreak started in February. That's months before it was officially declared in May. The WHO regional director says early cases were wrongly attributed to malaria and typhoid. Confirmed cases have reached 4,200, with over 1,900 deaths. The Bundibugyo virus responsible for this outbreak has no approved vaccines or treatments. WHO chief Tedros Adhanom Ghebreyesus has warned that Ebola is spreading faster than efforts to fight it. Access to health care is challenged by years of conflict in one of Congo's most remote areas. A powerful 7.4 magnitude earthquake has struck western Colombia, causing serious damage to buildings and prompting evacuations as far away as Bogota. The regional governor reports injuries but doesn't specify the number. The epicenter of today's quake is San Jose del Palmar, about 250 miles west of Bogota. The quake hit at a depth of 66 miles. Footage shows homes and buildings collapsing in cities like Pereira, Cali, and Quibdó. Colombian President Abelardo del Espriella says he will personally oversee recovery efforts. The quake was also felt in neighboring Ecuador. Russian officials say a Ukrainian drone attack on the Russian oil-producing region of Tartistan killed at least 13 people and wounded 75 others. More from William Denslow.
1: The Ukrainian drone strike occurred roughly 750 miles east of its border, targeting a city that's one of Russia's oil refining hubs. Russian officials say industrial and civilian facilities were targeted. Meanwhile, the World Health Organization says one of its warehouses in the Ukrainian city of Dnipro has been hit twice by Russian strikes in the space of 24 hours. The WHO chief says the facility contained emergency health supplies and called for attacks on healthcare sites to stop. William Denslow, Brussels.
0: Israeli Prime Minister Benjamin Netanyahu has rejected a 15-point peace plan for Gaza drawn up by the Trump administration's Board of Peace. Netanyahu said the Israeli military won't withdraw until Hamas has fully disarmed. Jagrute Darve has more.
2: Benjamin Netanyahu is stuck between the hardliners in his party who think that the peace plan has too many concessions towards Hamas, and then his relationship with Donald Trump, who has called this a monumental step towards lasting peace and security. This is a very rare public dissent by Benjamin Netanyahu from his ally in the White House. Mr. Netanyahu has called Donald Trump the greatest friend that the state of Israel has ever had in the White House. But that relationship has had its ups and downs since the Iran war, and Donald Trump has publicly rebuked Israel on occasion as well. So, you know, there is some sense that that very firm friendship has been on rocky territory.
0: That's Jagrute Darve. The Iranian-backed Houthi rebels group and Saudi Arabia have exchanged fire over the weekend, threatening a 2022 truce in Yemen's civil war and opening another front in the already expanding war in the Middle East after the collapse of the ceasefire deal between the U.S. and Iran. Observers say the escalation risks drawing the country into a broader regional confrontation with devastating consequences for its people. UN mediators said they've engaged in intensive talks with Yemeni parties and regional governments to avert further escalation. The tit-for-tat attacks started last month with a Saudi airstrike that hit the runway at the airport in Yemen's capital Sana'a, preventing the landing of an Iranian flight carrying a high-ranking Houthi delegation. The decade-long civil war has killed roughly 400,000 people and turned Yemen into one of the world's worst humanitarian crises, with people living in the Houthi-held territories most hungry. The U.S. stock market is drifting near its all-time high, while oil prices rise on uncertainty about when the Strait of Hormuz could reopen and get the global flow of crude going again. The S&P 500 added 0.1% today, the Dow Jones Industrial Average dropped 61 points, and the NASDAQ Composite rose 0.1%. Those are the Pacifica headlines. I'm Max Pringle.

0: This is Rachel Fields and Fiona Hatch with your local news, coming to you from the WORT studios on Bedford Street in beautiful downtown Madison. Here are your Monday headlines.
1: The election bribery complaints against trillionaire Elon Musk are moving forward, the Wisconsin State Journal reports, with La Crosse County District Attorney Tim Grunke to serve as special prosecutor in the case. Grunke will be tapping in for the Brown County DA, David Lassie, who the complaints were originally referred to by the Wisconsin Elections Commission. Lassie announced Friday that his office had determined a conflict of interest. The case stems from a March 2025 post by Musk that offered a possible $1 million check to those who signed his anti-activist judge petition ahead of the 2025 Wisconsin Supreme Court race. The Wisconsin Elections Commission concluded in July that the post likely violated state anti-bribery laws.
0: Green Bay clerk Celestine Jeffries is stepping down as she faces a Wisconsin Elections Commission investigation into her role in sending out duplicate absentee ballots in the last two elections. Jeffries' resignation comes after WEC found she played a significant role in her office mailing out 152 duplicate absentee ballots in the April election and an undisclosed number of duplicate ballots ahead of tomorrow's primary election. Jeffries faced criticism before the duplicate ballot scandal, VoteBeat reports. In 2024, she admitted in a separate complaint against her that for the last several elections, she hadn't followed state law requiring clerks to deactivate certain voter registrations. The city's deputy clerk will serve in Jeffries' place as the interim clerk for the August primary. Jeffries has been on administrative leave since July 9th.
1: Madison Police Officer Kiel Badinger-Peterson has been identified as the officer who shot and killed Corey Ruiz almost 3 weeks ago, reports the Cap Times. Described by Madison Police Chief John Patterson as a veteran officer, Badinger-Peterson has accrued almost 11 years of experience in law enforcement. He shot Ruiz on July 22nd after MPD officers were dispatched to investigate a report of someone checking parked cars. The shooting occurred just a block away from where Tony Robinson was killed by MPD in March of 2015. It's previously taken the State Department of Justice to release the names of officers under the investigation for officer-related deaths.
0: A 2024 decision by the Environmental Protection Agency penalizing Southeast Wisconsin's ozone pollution status is set to be reconsidered, following a push by state environmental agency leaders and business groups. For years, Southeast Wisconsin has held a quote-unquote non-attainment status over its ozone pollution, meaning the region's ozone levels surpass federal standards and trigger stricter regulations. In 2024, in December, the EPA reclassified Kenosha, Milwaukee, and Sheboygan counties from moderate to serious non-attainment levels. Critics of the designation say it doesn't address the root cause of the high ozone levels, out-of-state polluters, particularly those whose emissions float across Lake Michigan and into Wisconsin. The EPA's reconsideration will include a public comment period, the Milwaukee Journal Sentinel reports, but there is no further information about what the reconsideration process will look like or when a decision will be made.
1: The Public Service Commission of Wisconsin, or PSC, has revoked its completeness determination of a transmission project application that would serve the Port Washington Data Center campus, Wisconsin Public Radio reports. The PSC voted unanimously to revoke the decision Thursday. The electric utility applicant, American Transmission Company, will have to resubmit a new application after commissioners found the first one was too complicated for the public or officials to adequately review. ATC had filed or refiled an additional 564 documents related to the application after it received its completeness determination in December of last year. Now, the company must restart the process from scratch.
0: Speaking of the Public Service Commission, Madison Gas and Electric, or MG&E, is asking the PSC to approve its application for a very large customer, or VLC, tariff that would charge higher rates to data centers and other high-energy users, according to the Wisconsin State Journal. The VLC tariff, if approved, would apply to customers with energy needs of 100 megawatts or more. The purpose of the new tariff structure, according to MG&E spokesperson Steve Schultz, is to, quote, ensure we are prepared for any very large customer that may choose to locate within our service territory, unquote. The move is somewhat preemptive, as Schultz said Friday that the company is not aware of any such proposals within MG&E's service range. It comes after the PSC approved a separate VLC tariff in April that was proposed by the energy utility company We Energies.
1: Ridgeland Farms is officially transferring the last 155 beagles in its facility to an animal rescue in Florida. That's according to the Wisconsin State Journal. It's the final step of an operation to remove the dog breeding and research facility's 2,115 beagles and effectively shut down the company's operations. Since April, Florida-based Big Dog Ranch Rescue and D.C.-based Center for a Humane Economy have taken the majority of the dogs. Ridgeland Farms has faced recurring battles with animal rights activists for months over its treatment of the dogs in its facility. Those protests peaked in April, when hundreds of activists led an unsuccessful attempt at breaching the facility to remove the beagles.
0: Madison's Alliant Energy Center will host the city's first ever Move-a-Palooza event this Friday from 8 to 2 p.m. Eventgoers will be able to donate items for free to St. Vincent de Paul and Habitat for Humanity. St. Vincent will be accepting clothing, books, and small household items, while Habitat for Humanity will accept furniture, tools, and other large home decor items for donation. City officials will also accept mattress and box spring recycling for a per-item fee. Those were the headlines.
1: In tomorrow's partisan primary, Wisconsin voters will make their picks in a slew of local and statewide races. Local clerks have reported no significant issues as of this afternoon, the state's top election administrator said in a press briefing. But the revolving door of candidates in the race for Wisconsin governor could lead to confusion, and more voters deciding to cast their ballots on Election Day instead of voting early. WORT News producer Faye Parks has the details.
2: 268,110 absentee ballots have been returned statewide as of today, on the eve of Wisconsin's partisan primary. That's about 27,000 fewer absentee ballots than were returned before the partisan primary 4 years ago, according to the state's top elections administrator, Megan Wolf. But she warned against making turnout predictions based on these early numbers.
3: We don't know always exactly what voter behavior is going to look like. Just because there are fewer absentee ballots that have been returned so far could indicate that it'll be a lower turnout primary, or it could indicate that more people want to go to the polls on election day rather than utilizing absentee.
2: Mail delays and the revolving door of candidates in the Democratic primary for Wisconsin governor could explain why fewer people are voting absentee this time around. Two-thirds of Wisconsin election officials said in a survey that they observed delivery issues with absentee ballots in the April election. To avoid those issues moving forward, the Elections Commission suggested getting your ballot in the mail at least 10 days before Election Day.
3: If you have not returned your ballot yet, you need to plan to do so immediately. Right now, it's too late to get your ballot in the mail to be returned by Election Day, because all absentee ballots in the state of Wisconsin must be returned by 8 p.m. on Election Day in order to be counted.
2: Absentee voters who waited too long to mail their ballots should seek advice from their municipal clerk, Wolf said. They may be required to drop off their ballots at their polling place, their local clerk's office, or at a central counting facility. Meanwhile, Democratic voters will see seven names in the primary for Wisconsin governor, though just four candidates are still in the running. A lawsuit that attempted to let absentee voters change their ballots if their preferred candidate dropped out was rejected by a Dane County judge last month. Wolf emphasized today that all of the candidates who filed the appropriate paperwork with the Wisconsin Elections Commission will appear on the ballot, whether or not they've suspended their campaigns.
3: Every single voter in Wisconsin, whether you voted right when absentee ballots went out in June or you're voting at the polls on Election Day, will see the same ballot. And so when a candidate chooses to drop out of a race, that actually has no impact on the official ballot, and any votes for that candidate would still be counted.
2: Even though everyone sees the same ballot for statewide races, Wolf warned voters to be careful about which bubbles they fill in. Because it's a partisan primary, voters can only vote for one party's candidates.
3: Because if a voter does choose to not follow the directions and vote in more than one party's primary, then their votes would not be counted for those contests.
2: Statewide races, like the primaries for governor, lieutenant governor, and secretary of state, will appear on ballots across the state. But races for Congress, state legislature, and county sheriffs will depend on where you live. Before heading to the polls, Wolf advised voters to check their registration status, identify their polling place, and figure out who's on the ballot. All of that can be done online at myvote.wi.gov. And Wolf shared the usual reminder that the election results will take time, especially in larger cities with a higher volume of absentee ballots to process.
3: Election officials will always prioritize accuracy over speed. So please be patient with our dedicated poll workers and election officials as they ensure that every single lawful vote is counted correctly.
2: For WORT News, I'm Faye Parks.

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1: Thank you.

0: Madison is still recovering after the police shooting of Corey Ruiz last month. PJ Chamberlain is a coordinator with Madison Worker Cooperatives, which has launched a fund that aims to support workers affected by the Corey Ruiz protests and encampment. Chamberlain has also been personally impacted by police violence. Fitchburg police shot and killed his friend Kevin Price in 2024. Chamberlain joined our news producer Faye Parks to explain how mutual aid can rebuild community in the wake of tragedy and share his personal experience mourning victims of police violence.
1: This coming Wednesday, August 12th, will mark 3 weeks to the day that Madison police shot and killed Corey Ruiz. It will also be a heavy anniversary for you. 2 years since Fitchburg police shot your friend Kevin Price, who died from his injuries 3 days later. As someone personally impacted by police violence, describe the emotional toll for us.
2: Yeah, it's been really interesting to experience this kind of like all over again and have it bring up a lot of memories, a lot of feelings. I think, you know, jumping into it just felt like needing to make sure to find places where I could help with mutual aid, getting Kevin's name out there, getting Rashad, Aaron, and Ajaya's names out there, the three people killed by Monona police in a high-speed pursuit, and just kind of like coming together as a community to really kind of like, it's not just about one thing, one person, it's about the whole collective experience over and over and over again of police violence and how it impacts the communities, how it has like a ripple, a domino effect in communities. And like a really, you know, prime example of that has been Willie Street. You know, the whole community was impacted by this shooting. And so I think like the experience has been very, very, can't really be described in one word, but has just been very Madison, I think, maybe is the right way to put it, and the right way I've been feeling about it is the way the community has been responding has just been very indicative of what Madison is and what Madison does.
1: A memorial encampment blocked traffic on Willie Street for nearly 2 weeks after the police shooting of Corey Ruiz, until the city followed through on its threat to clear it out. The encampment and ensuing cleanup cost the city hundreds of thousands of dollars, according to estimates Mayor Satya Rhodes Conway shared. But the total financial impact on area businesses has yet to be determined. Now, your team at Madison Worker Cooperatives has launched a fund to support the workers affected by the disruption. Tell us more about that.
2: Yeah, so the fund really came about as a way to support workers directly for lost wages due to the shooting. And, you know, like the whole way it was handled from start to finish is really what caused these businesses to lose the funds and these workers to lose the funds, in my opinion. You know, the city could have handled it better, you know, from the get-go. And I think that we wouldn't have been in the spot we're at. And so we really wanted to find a way to support workers directly. We will be distributing funds starting this week to workers, getting checks out to people who have applied for the funds. Folks can head to our website, which is madwork.coop, to find information on how to donate and how to request funds from the Worker Impact Fund. And that's, you know, what we're trying to do is just not pit the community against each other, but be there to support the community in whatever way we can to be, you know, a source of mutual aid, a source of support, and a way to, like, keep people, you know, together.
1: And what specifically do you take issue with in terms of the city of Madison's response? What should they have done differently?
2: I just felt like there should have been more outreach from the city from the get-go. I mean, I think there shouldn't have been, you know, the shooting to begin with, and I think that really is going to impact Willie Street no matter what. No matter what the response is, there are people from those businesses who witnessed the shooting. It happened right outside their business, and that's going to be a huge impact for not only the people who work there and their mental health, but the foot traffic there anyway, as well as I don't know if I can really find the right words to say, you know, oh, this is exactly what should have been done differently. But I just really feel like if the city had done more outreach and put more effort into understanding why, you know, why the things are happening there that are happening instead of just trying to kind of demonize it, I think it just would have gone better. And again, where it felt like pitting community against each other. You know, for example, they kept saying all these awful things about the barricades. But once those barricades were down, I was down there and saw that there was a car that almost drove through the protesters. And the police had blocked three sides of the traffic on the street, but had failed to block one side. And there was an SUV that got right in there with the protesters. And thankfully, it was just by accident. And the person turned around and left. But that could have been really dangerous for folks there. And that is why those barricades existed in the first place. It was to protect people, because we've had so many instances of people driving through these protests and just getting away with it scot-free. And it's just become a way the community is trying to keep each other safe. And then the city just demonized that and made all these comments about the spike strips and how ugly it was and all this stuff. And it was just so, like, missing the point completely.
1: Of the workers that you've spoken to, how did they actually feel about the extended protest?
2: I think it's been, for the most part, supporting it, understanding why it exists. I know that there's a frustration, obviously, about losing out on funds and losing out on work, and that's just because our society is the way that it is, and we're to the point where workers are living paycheck to paycheck. And I think that having a fund to support them is just like the bare minimum that we should be doing as a society, really. But it's just, you know, what we can do to try and make things better and help support them, and, you know, not like pit us against each other as a community.
1: Now, Madison Alder Davey Mayer has signaled plans to establish an emergency fund to support affected businesses at the city level. What additional steps can the city take now to build community and foster relationships moving forward?
2: I think that's great. I think that's like an amazing, you know, thing that he's doing. And I think there was also, there are talks about, you know, funding the PCOB and the Office of the Independent Monitor more. I think that would be a great step. I think transparency. I think, you know, for me personally, I've gone through the death of someone at the hands of police and had to do all this investigating and all this records request and all this stuff with a lawyer. And so I think people should know that, like, it's going to be a tough road ahead. But I think as transparent as the city can be, especially with the Office of the Independent Monitor and the Police Civilian Oversight Board, is important. You know, it's tough to say there's no really, like, magic thing that's going to work for everybody, because, you know, we're a diverse community and everybody has differing opinions about how this should play out. But I think transparency and outreach and what the Alder is putting forth with that fund is really great. So I think those are the types of things that the city needs to do to help mitigate the response to the shooting.
1: Returning to your friend, Kevin Price, I was struck by a number of similarities between his case and the police shooting of Corey Ruiz. Both Kevin and Ruiz were holding knives, according to police, and had previous run-ins with law enforcement. Ruiz is also the third victim of a police shooting in Madison's Marquette neighborhood, joining Paul Heenan and Tony Robinson. As incidents of police violence continue to pile up, are there underlying issues that local leaders are failing to address?
2: I do feel like there's a really big gap in the community for mental health and substance use. And we don't really, our criminal justice system doesn't really rehabilitate people. It just criminalizes them and makes their life worse and worse and worse. And that is what they tried to do with Kevin, is take all the times that there was contact with the police due to his mental health issues and turn that into some kind of demonization of him, making him seem like the bad person when he was the victim a lot of those times. And I think we just need a whole top-down, you know, change in our criminal justice system in order to see changes and better outcomes for our communities. And it's really about the whole community, because when these shootings happen, it has a ripple effect. It really affects everyone. It just doesn't happen in a vacuum, and that's it. There are just consequences that ripple out beyond what we can really even imagine all the time.
1: Are there more opportunities for mutual aid when it comes to either preventing a similar shooting from happening again or recovering from the shooting as a community?
2: Absolutely. So, I mean, there are all kinds of funds going on right now. You know, related to the Willie Street Worker Fund, there is a Williamson Marquette Business Alliance Fund that is for lost revenue for the businesses. But beyond that, in the community, there are all sorts of funds folks can donate to for mutual aid. At Community Pharmacy, we have information on those resources. And there are a lot going on right now specifically for the shooting. The family has a GoFundMe for Corey Ruiz's family. Yeah, there are a lot of opportunities. Kind of in Madison, almost too numerous to name, but there are, you know, folks like Wisconsin Bail Out the People Movement, Trans Resistance Action Committee, Freedom Inc., all different groups that I've worked with both, you know, professionally and personally before. LGBT Outreach is a great resource as well. Those are all places that people can donate to help support the community right now.
1: I've been speaking with PJ Chamberlain, a coordinator with Madison Worker Cooperatives and head of outreach at Community Pharmacy.
0: You're listening to Handcrafted Local News here on WORT. Stay with us. We've got a lot more stories coming up for you in the second half of the show. We'll sit down with a storm damage surveyor, and we'll take one last look at the candidates' finances ahead of tomorrow's partisan primary for Wisconsin governor. But for now, we'll take a quick break. Back in a flash.

YWCA Madison invites you to the 25th Annual Racial Justice Summit, happening October 7th and 8th. Join authors, activists, artists, facilitators, and visionaries from across the country for 2 days of learning, reflection, and action. 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Registration closes September 14th. 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

0: The time is now 6:31, and you're listening to the live local news on WORT. I'm your host, Fiona Hatch, here with my co-host, Rachel Fields. Thanks for joining us.
1: It takes a trained eye to comb through the data and accurately predict that severe weather is on the way. Analyzing the damage after a storm has hit to understand what's happened can be just as tricky. That's where the National Weather Service steps in. Feature contributor Charles Bush sat down with a lead member of their Milwaukee office to learn more about their work.
2: This year, severe weather has been a reoccurring threat here in the Midwest. From long squall lines to powerful supercells, wind and hail frequently has pummeled parts of the region. This leaves the National Weather Service busy with large areas where they need to figure out what happened. Though, how does the National Weather Service differentiate between straight-line winds flowing out of a storm and the strong updraft-powered winds of a tornado? Usually to measure the wind, an anemometer is used, with spinning blades and rotations per second translating the force of the wind into values of speed and direction. This isn't practical in most cases, however, as instruments almost always aren't available in the right locations every time a storm hits, meaning another solution is needed. The most frequently used scale to understand tornadoes is the EF, or Enhanced Fujita Scale, with six categories from EF0 to EF5. The scale rates tornadoes. However, in its current form, it is not a wind speed scale. Even when hit, most anemometers likely won't survive long enough to measure the highest winds. Though, if that anemometer ends up a quarter mile away, mangled in a field, you can then use that to estimate the wind speed of a tornado. This is what the Enhanced Fujita Scale uses, then translating damage to an estimated wind speed. This, of course, requires someone with a trained eye to comb through the aftermath of storms to understand what happened, whether it was a tornado, and if it was, classify how powerful the tornado was. That is where damage surveyors join the picture. But how does one go about determining wind speed from just the damage left behind? I got to talk to a lead member of the National Weather Service's Milwaukee office to get a better understanding of what the office does and what damage surveying means.
3: My name is Tim Halbach, and I'm the Warning Coordination Meteorologist at the Milwaukee National Weather Service office. My main job is to kind of be the face of the office and represent it when people need education or just making people aware of what we all do here. So it involves a lot of working with people that keep people safe. So public safety folks, making them aware of things like an email list we have and things like that. And then also just working with the public to educate and make them aware of how they can get weather information, what do the warnings mean. And so every day is a little bit different. I also do forecasting and all that fun stuff too.
2: And from what I understand, you also do a number of those damage surveys from after the storms. Is that correct?
3: Yeah, so I'm the lead for our office on anything damage survey-wise. So I coordinate that. It might not always be myself that goes out, but I probably do most of the surveys for our office. Typically, we do it in groups of two so that one person can drive, the other person kind of do documentation while we're driving, or when we stop someplace, we talk to someone, like say a tornado hits a house, somebody can talk to the homeowners and just ask questions like, did you know there was a warning? You know, what kind of sheltering things? We kind of learn

0: And we have an app that we take pictures of the damage. We can give it an initial rating, and other people in the Weather Service can see what we're putting out there. So we can kind of look at stuff, see how structurally sound things look, and things like that. So there are these teams of experts that will help to kind of diagnose how bad the damage was, how strong the structure was that was being built as well.
1: So when you're out there in the field, how do you determine whether the damage you're seeing was caused by a tornado versus when it was caused by something like a microburst or outflow winds from a storm?
0: Yeah, so some situations it's pretty straightforward where we know it's a tornado. We might have on radar, there's a debris signature and a strong rotation. We might have video or photos, things like that. And it's pretty straightforward for saying, well, it's a tornado. We just have to rate how strong the tornado was. There's other times where we might not be 100% sure for whether it was a tornado or if it was a downburst wind. So there's certain things that we look at in terms of how it appears the debris, was the debris lofted or was it like pushed downward? So we'll look house by house or building by building, area by area to see what the damage looks like. So with a tornado, you normally go to the worst spot, you document what happened. A lot of times if it's a rural tornado, if it hits like a metal shed or barn, the sheet metal is really loftable. So that's a really good indicator of whether or not it was a tornado or a downburst wind. So if the tornado hits that shed, you'll see sheet metal hanging from trees and it'll be scattered down a path like a mile away from where the building is. Whereas with a downburst, everything just looks like it was kind of pushed downwards. So that's one of the things we might be looking at is trying to figure out, was it a tornado or was it downburst winds? But for the most part, it's looking at the damage, just documenting where it happened, talking with people to ask them, you know, different safety things. Like, did they know that the warnings were out, or like what actions did they take, you know, once they got the warnings, what device that they used to get the warnings on. So it's a lot of just understanding what happened with the event and documenting that it occurred.
1: Yeah, something else I've heard from a couple students going into the field is that recent technology with drones has been influential in the survey process. Do you have any experience in that? And what is that like if you do?
0: Yeah, that's been a game changer in terms of documenting the rural areas and getting another viewpoint. Because one of the things, especially if we're trying to figure out if it was a tornado or straight line winds, the tree patterns really can tell the story. So if everything looks like it's like fanning out, where it looks like something just came and pushed it out, we call that a starburst pattern. That's more of what would likely be a downburst occurring. If it looks like everything's kind of convergent and like the trees are crossing each other, that's a sign that it's more convergent, that it was a tornado that came through. So in the past, we used to use Civil Air Patrol, the DNR, would take a plane and we'd get pictures from above. But now a lot of municipalities or counties have a drone operator that they can go out, lift up from a point, go through, and we've actually been watching live. We had the Sussex or the Lisbon tornado in Waukesha County, and their drone team came out, and I was sitting in the trailer. I could watch them go the entire path of the tornado, and we were able to document and see exactly where it all went. So in the past, it used to just be we'd get a point on a road, we'd have to drive around, go to the next spot on the next road, and if the road network's not great, you might like lose the path. So the drones have been huge in terms of being able to document tornadoes and where they've all gone.
1: Yeah, and I would assume that some of this does end up getting to you as you go out and document these things, as they are probably pretty impactful mentally. I know for me, going out and spotting and documenting them myself, it does leave a lasting impact. And I assume you have a similar experience there in the aftermath of these storms. What ends up sticking with you the most when you do this type of stuff?
0: I mean, it's just, you know, the people that, you know, from

0: one moment have gone from, you know, everything's fine to all of a sudden there's either a tree on their house or their house is gone, and talking with, or maybe not gone, but like heavily damaged. That's the part that resonates with me. You know, I've seen enough people that have like had damage and, you know, have lost their house and things like that, that it's eye-opening for like the amount of damage that can occur. Some of the things that happen with like the amount of trees that are damaged, that, you know, that's on the person to clean up, and they might not get assistance or, you know, money to clean that up. It's just on them, like this is now a thing for them. But also I've seen a lot of, especially here in Wisconsin, where neighborhoods and friends and family help out. We actually have to really get out really quickly after a tornado happens, because people clean up so fast that if we don't get out there right away, you know, us being able to see where all the damage is and where it went, people work together to really help their neighbors and friends out really quickly. And that's been a positive sign that I've seen from doing these damage surveys.
1: Absolutely. Those types of things, when I see them, are very much, they help a lot with the mental aftermath of severe weather like this. Going along with that, is there anything that would be useful for the audience to know about the National Weather Service office there?
0: I think just to know that, you know, the forecasts and information we put out here, our main goal is like if we're seeing something or some trends, that we're going to tell people about that. There's, you know, when it comes to the forecasts and warnings, you know, everything, the messaging coming out of the office, our main goal is just to give you the most, you know, reasonable expectation of what we think is going to happen. Just know that the forecast will change as it gets closer. During the summertime, things can change real quick. So just stay on top of the, you know, on top of the latest forecasts and what might be going on, particularly since we do have a lot of summer left here, that, you know, some stuff can still happen the rest of this year.
1: That was Tim Halbach of the National Weather Service's Milwaukee office. As he said, stay weather aware. It is still midsummer and near peak season. We will still probably have some weather before the end of the year.

0: Follow the Money is a periodic deep dive into the campaign finance reports for candidates seeking office in Wisconsin. On Friday, August 7th, candidates for Wisconsin governor submitted their last filings ahead of tomorrow's partisan primary. Self-described campaign finance nerd Michelle Ellinger-Lindley joined WORT's Brian Standing for a closer look.
1: What was the period that these campaign finance reports cover?
2: These came from just in July. So July 1st through July 27th.
1: That period was significant because there were a lot of changes in the candidates that are running for governor, right? We had Sarah Rodriguez dropping out and David Crowley dropping out and then coming back in within that time frame. Is that right?
2: For sure. And then all of everything that kind of gets consolidated to other campaigns in that mess. Yes.
1: So why don't we start with David Crowley's finance report? Tell us what you're seeing in those numbers and what kind of story that tells.
2: Yeah, obviously, I mean, after he dropped out briefly out of the race in early July, and then he came back into the race the day after Sarah Rodriguez dropped out. So that period of time where he wasn't in the race and then came back in, he got a key endorsement from Governor Tony Evers. And obviously that's going to bring in some money. It's going to bring in some establishment support. So I was not surprised, but sort of surprised to see that his fundraising had gone to $776,000 during that short period of time. He ended that period with $3,000. He did spend quite a big chunk, which of course he would, trying to get momentum coming out of dropping out and coming back in. But it's a lot of Democratic establishment support, including a $20,000 directly from Evers' campaign committee.
1: Give us some context here. What did his numbers look like in the previous cycle? He wasn't raising anything like that kind of money, was he?
2: Right. Well, his fundraising numbers had already dwindled. If I remember correctly, I don't have the number right in front of me. I believe it was about $250,000 that he had raised in that previous. So basically, he had lost momentum.
1: So this is three times more, give or take,
2: sure,
1: what he'd made in the previous period.
2: In the previous 6 months.
1: 6 months.
2: Yes. Seeing that number was astounding, but also, you know, I had expected something fairly high, but yeah, that's a lot to raise in a short period of time.
1: And what's the source of this? Is this all Democratic Party of Wisconsin funds? I mean, you mentioned $20,000 from Tony Evers' campaign himself, but where else, what other types of entities are pouring this kind of money into this last ditch effort?
2: Yeah, it actually didn't come from the Democratic Party, which is somewhat surprising, but not surprising because they usually don't put a whole lot of money into primary races. But it came from local organized labor PACs, Congressional Black Caucus PAC, and party leaders, mainstream Democrats. Really, I think the networks just sounded an alarm to everybody, put money behind this guy. And so, yeah, that not the party.
1: Now, one of the previous leaders in fundraising was Mandela Barnes, but he suspended his campaign on July 30th. What do his numbers show?
2: Yeah, I think it surprised a lot of people that he ended his campaign on July 30th. And there was a lot of things going on for him at the time, potentially in the media. There was rumors of some things coming out. The Journal Sentinel did a story on him and some possible things that had been going on internally within the Democratic Party. So a lot of people assume that's why he did it. But I knew immediately, even before seeing these numbers, that he was out of money. He didn't have a ton of cash on hand at the end of the last reporting period, and he didn't do that well in fundraising comparatively during this cycle. He raised similar to what some other folks had raised, but he didn't keep that momentum. That's sort of what I expected to see. He retained about $204,000 in cash on hand, but most of the money from this period actually came from his post-Senate PAC. Mandela Barnes has a PAC called The Long Run, which contributed up to the $86,000 limit. That's as much as a PAC can donate for a campaign cycle. So he did sort of a Hail Mary with The Long Run, brought that money in, but he really didn't do a whole lot of, I mean, that really brings it down to about $5,000 in fundraising, which is really not enough to win a governor's race.
1: When we talked last, we talked about how Mandela Barnes was getting a lot of support from national progressive organizations and political action committees. Did that money dry up in the last couple cycles, or did he just spend it all?
2: He was an early spender. That was part of his strategy, and he ran in the beginning with a lot of name recognition, but you know, he spent heavy. He had a lot of staff, consultants, statewide media buys, that kind of thing, relatively early on, so there wasn't the momentum to continue.
1: And we also have some campaign finance from Sarah Rodriguez. In your write-up on this, you just say, oof, what a mess. Can you describe that a little bit?
2: That was such a Midwest thing to say, right? But I mean, I think I said oof just because I'm like, there's so much going on right now, especially in Madison, that I was like, I don't even want to talk about this because it's a mess. I think that we're going to hear more about it in the coming weeks and months. So I'm probably going to do another deep dive and it'll be a standalone topic. But just the cliff notes of it is that, you know, she suspended her campaign. It was really unclear how much money she had left. There was numbers thrown around like just under $35,000 to all the way up to $600,000 to down to $35,000. Nobody was quite sure where she was ending things. She was initially supported by a lot of individual contributors, but I mean, there was a lot going on at the end of her race that were just, it was just sucking the money down. The thing that will be noteworthy to talk about in the coming weeks and months is the some things that are starting to come out with the discrepancies in her finance. One of them is that her campaign listed on July 22nd that they spent over $50,000 to reimburse an entity called Wisconsin Forward Fund. They call themselves an independent group. They had run some ads on her behalf, basically supporting her campaign. But the weird thing about this, the fishy thing about this, is that they did not contribute to her campaign. So where the reimbursement is coming from and why is kind of a big question mark. The campaign had said in media reports that they borrowed the money from that entity somehow in error. I'm not sure how that happened either, but it looks like, according to WisPolitics, that there is close to $1 million that was spent on her behalf in paid media buys during the course of her campaign. We will see. We will see what's out there in terms of what can be investigated. Again, that source is WisPolitics. They've been doing a lot of good work on that. So we'll see.
1: So it sounds like there might be some actual sort of financial skullduggery going on and not just ineptitude. Is that fair? We don't know yet.
2: Looks like it. And I'm not sure who even is the registered agent of that entity either. And so that's also a big question mark. You know, they use the words borrowed from that account in error. So does somebody with the Rodriguez campaign have access to that account, or what are the circumstances here? That's what I'm wondering. I don't really want to say what I think it is because I don't have a clue. It's all kind of, you know, it's all kind of,
1: mysterious.
2: Who knows? I don't know.
1: Well, more to come, I'm sure, on the Rodriguez campaign.
2: Yeah, we can definitely talk about that another time for sure.
1: And speaking of fundraising heavy hitters, we've got Kelda Royes. And how is she doing? Her money doesn't seem to be translating into poll differences much, does it?
2: Yeah, I mean, her polling from yesterday, Up North News released some numbers, and she's now in the double digits, but barely cracked it. It's interesting as well. So this period, she still raised a healthy $140,000. A lot of it came from in-state contributions. She had quite a bit of the $1,000 to $2,000 level, but she also had to expand her grassroots network because she didn't have that kind of cushion of WEAC money. So in terms of who were her donors, she has a lot of attorneys, legal partners, policy researchers, nonprofit leaders. Those folks are really common professions in her donor base. So her grassroots network looks like that.
1: Now let's turn to the person that all of these other candidates are chasing, Fran Hong, who's been in most of the polls the clear front runner for the primary. How has she been raising money this period?
2: Yeah, similarly to what she was doing before, but just at a much larger scale. She has a direct donor base that's over 99% individual contributors, and most of those, about 95%, are coming in under $100. So she only had one single max out individual donor. That max out number is $20,000. So that's a little unusual. Usually there's multiple from campaigns. This was just the one. It's a really, really lean grassroots model. But her campaign, the remarkable thing about it is that she has over 6,000 unique individual donors. And unique individual donors means that person, that's their first donation. So it's not repeated people over and over. So that's a lot. And it's the most of any candidate this race. And it was a lot for that short period of time as well.
1: And the campaign finance reports report the professions of people who donate to political campaigns. So what does where does most of Fran Hong's donor base work?
2: Quite a bit of mostly working class professions. I tried to sort of figure out if there was a common thread, and some sort of in service work, things like bartenders and servers and kitchen staff, that kind of thing. But honestly, there were so many, there's too many to list.
1: Now, there was one independent expenditure group that spent some money on behalf of Hong's campaign, not coordinated with the Hong campaign. What is the Middle Class Priorities, or the Progressive Prosperity Caucus? Who is that organization?
2: Yep, this is a reminder always to check the bottom of the screen when there's an ad. If you see it come up on your streaming or your YouTube or whatever, and on your TV, of course, too, check the bottom and see where it's coming from, because more than likely, if it's on TV, sometimes it's not coming from the candidate or anybody that is running against the candidate. In this case, it was coming from Middle Class Priorities. They spent $970,000 in ad buys, and
1: that's a huge figure,
2: and it makes a bump in name recognition, right? So they heavily aired that on TV, and Middle Class Priorities receives virtually all of its funding from an entity called Progressive Prosperity Caucus. And that's been pointed out by some folks in Nebraska, basically pointed out that some Democratic Party leaders, not just folks, people who knew what they were talking about in Nebraska, accused them, the Progressive Prosperity Caucus, of being a GOP front group, essentially, that comes in and messes around with Democratic primaries. So the thought was they're putting money behind her to elevate her because she's the easiest to beat in a general election.
1: And then on the other side of the aisle, we got Tom Tiffany. What kind of money is he raising?
2: I mean, he's still got that huge cash cow from the Republican Party. Obviously, they put so much money into him, over $6 million previously. So he's still hanging on to quite a bit of money. He's still got about $3 million cash on hand, and his campaign didn't raise a whole lot this period, but it doesn't matter because he's still got this big lump sum. He just has this huge high dollar conservative PACs and individual max out, you know, the $20,000 donors. So he doesn't have to rely on grassroots networks and tons of money coming in from individual donors. He's got a lot of institutional support. And for those folks, that's a drop in the bucket. He continues to have a lot of money. And obviously that will be something to consider going forward. But as we've seen before, that doesn't always mean anything. We just saw it in Michigan.
1: All right. We've been speaking with Michelle Ellinger Lindley. If you want to do your own deep dive into the campaign finance reports, you can go to campaignfinance.wy.gov. Michelle, thanks so much for joining us on the 8 o'clock buzz.
2: Of course.
0: And that does it for our show. Thanks for listening to WORT's live local news at 6. I was your headline writer this evening. Special thanks to feature contributors Charles Bush and Brian Standing. Victor Calzoni engineered the show. Faye Parks produced this newscast. And Nate Carlin is the news director here at WORT. I'm your host, Fiona Hatch.
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1: 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It's a fair trade. You give us what you've got, and we give you the facilities and any help you need to get your program airborne. So let your mind wander and wonder. And when the inspiration for some pretty good radio glows with a clear, bright light, get in touch.